so very much. Everybody's doing great in the house? Well, it looks like it and it sounds like it. You're wonderful. What a thrill to be here. Thank you so much. You know, we all have our idols. You know, the people who have provided inspiration for us over the years. This next performer is one of mine. As a songwriter and a singer, she's given us some of music's most magical moments. And it was a thrill for me, you know, to have her not only write a song for me on my latest album, but to join me in singing it on the album. It's an even a greater joy to have her here tonight and for us to perform it together live for the very first time. So would you please welcome my friend, Cal King.

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0: I hear the wind blow, I hear the wind blow. 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
1: I don't understand you,
2: I don't understand you.
1: I just don't understand you,
2: I don't understand you.
1: I don't understand the things you say. I can't understand a single word. I don't understand you,
2: I don't understand you.
1: I just don't understand you,
2: I don't understand you.
1: I cannot understand you,
2: I don't understand you.
1: I don't understand.

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2: Hello, Hilltop. My name is Nick Kennedy, and this is the KTQA concert calendar for June 1st through June 14th, 2026. And I didn't have enough time to think of something silly or fun to say here, so here's my recipe for red beans and rice. This is enough to feed about 4 to 5 people or 2 Nick Kennedys. I'm a fat dude who loves to eat, sue me. Anyway, here are the ingredients. 1 pound of dried small red beans. 3 or 4 links of andouille sausage. 1 bell pepper, 1 onion. 3 or 4 ribs of celery, 4 cups of unsalted chicken stock, 2 to 3 tablespoons of neutral oil, 2 or 3 cloves of crushed garlic, 2 teaspoons of smoked paprika, 1 teaspoon each of cayenne, thyme, and oregano, 1/2 teaspoon each of onion powder, garlic powder, and ground 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Now, the night before you start cooking, soak the beans in a big bowl of water in the fridge overnight. About 4 hours before you want to start eating, drain your beans, dice your onion, bell pepper, and celery, slice the andouille into small chunks or medallions, and prepare your spices in a ramekin for later. Add your neutral oil to a large pot. I like to use a 6-quart Dutch oven for this, and set the heat to medium. Brown your andouille and remove when it's all cooked, leaving as much of the oil behind as you can. That is tasty stuff. With the heat still on, fry your onion, bell pepper, and celery in that oil. Add the crushed garlic, turn down the heat a little bit, and stir, stir, stir. Do not burn your garlic! After everything is nice and fragrant, add your spice mixture and stir, stir, stir again. Do not burn your spices! And after your kitchen starts smelling amazing, dump in the drained beans, chicken stock, and bay leaves. Crank the heat up until it starts to boil, and then add the andouille back in. Reduce everything down to a low simmer, stir some more, and cover. If you want to add some canned chilies, now is the time to do it. And every half hour or so, uncover, stir, and check. After about an hour and a half or so, the beans should be nice and soft. And at that point, crush some of the beans with your stirring spoon in that pot, stir it all up again, and let it cook for probably another 45 minutes to as much as an hour and a half, or as long as you want, really. If it looks too watery, take the lid off for the rest of the cooking time. If it looks too thick, just add a little bit of water and keep the lid on. And at this point, start cooking your rice. Rice cookers are amazing. Please get one if you don't already have one. 1 1/2 cups of rice will be just enough for this entire batch. Once everything in the pot looks perfect and the rice is done, clean and slice your scallions, salt your red beans slowly and carefully. Yes, salt to taste at the end. And serve over rice with fresh scallions on top. That's some f***ing delicious food right there. Nice, classic American cuisine. Anyway, enough about food. Let's talk about who's playing in Tacoma over the next couple weeks, shall we? On Wednesday the 3rd at Jazz Bones, Kendall Lujan with Danny Rose. Doors at 7, show at 8. That is 21 and over. On Thursday the 4th at the Spanish Ballroom, the Talbert Brothers are playing at 8 p.m. with doors opening at 7. If you had tickets for their postponed event on April 2nd, those tickets will be honored. This show is all ages. On Friday the 5th at the Java Jive, Mike Votava is playing from 7 to 9 p.m. with karaoke afterwards. That show is 21 and over. At the Spanish Ballroom, Lawn Darts, No Leaders Please, Dearest Ones, I Can't Help Looking Down, and Concrete Island. Doors at 6:30, show at 7, that one is all ages. On Saturday the 6th at the airport, Diesel Boy is coming through town celebrating the 30th anniversary of their debut album, Cock Rock. Get off my back, FCC, the album literally has a rooster on the cover. 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At the Spanish Ballroom, ooh, a ska show. 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At the Valley, the Cutwinkles, Combo Box, and Abbey Roadkill, Doors at 7, Show at 8, that is 21 and over. On Sunday the 7th at the airport, it's the Sunday Jazz Sesh with Rich Wetzel's Grooving Higher Orchestra. Doors at 4, Show at 5, that is all ages. At Jazz Bones, Nathan James with Mad Kelly, A.O. 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And just for the record, Maybe Not Safe is the name of one of the bands, not talking about the safety of the show. Anyway, also on Sunday the 7th at Real Art, Cold Hearts, Cinder, Gouged, and the Upchucks. 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At the Spanish Ballroom, Silver Saturn, Leo, and the Deep Unreal.

0: Hi. Doors at 7, show at 8. That is 21 and over. At the Spanish Ballroom, Aaron Golay and the Original Sin with Sam Parker. Doors at 7, show at 8. That one is all ages. On Friday the 12th at the airport, Innocence Torn with Forged by Dread and Tizzy Teach. Doors at 7, show at 8. That is 21 and over. At Real Art, Hitsim Tux Himin, I'm sorry if I mispronounced that, with Valdery and Culmination. Doors at 7, show at 8, that is all ages. At the Spanish Ballroom, Champagne, Bubble Bath, and Megacat, meow. Doors at 7, show at 8, and kittens of all ages are welcome to attend. At the Valley, Clorox Girls, the F***ing Eagles, and the Strange Chords. Doors at 7, show at 8, and that is 21 and over. And all weekend on the 13th and the 14th of June, at Real Art, South Sound Punk and Oi Fest is happening. 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On Saturday the 13th at the airport, a hip-hop show, Brother Ali, is coming through town with DJ Abilities. Doors at 8, show at 9. That is 21 and over. And finally, at the Valley, Jay Martin is having a record release party with Dunce and Mini Golf Water Feature. Doors at 7, show at 8, and that is 21 and over. And that's all I got for you right now. 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

From New York City, the makers of Clipper Craft Clothes for Men and more than 1,200 leading retail stores from coast to coast present that immortal character created by Sir Arthur Conan Doyle, the world's most famous detective, Sherlock Holmes, starring John Stanley.

0: This week's story, The Adventure of the Devil's Foot.
1: Holmes, why are we running up these stairs? Where are we going?
2: To the room above, Watson. If we...
1: Holmes, listen!
3: The Devil's Foot! It's here in my room! The Devil's Foot!
1: The Devil's Foot? Good Lord, Holmes, what is that?
2: Death, Watson. A foul and fiendish death, worthy of Satan himself.
4: We're at the door of Dr. John Watson's study, and we're about to hear another of his adventures with the fabulous Sherlock Holmes.
1: Well, good evening, Mr. Harris.
4: Good evening, Dr. Watson. What memoir are you going to tell us about tonight?
1: A very particular one, Mr. Harris. An adventure that Holmes himself classified as the strangest of his career. It took place in Cornwall, that brooding country of lonely and rolling moor.
4: I see, Doctor. And what's it called?
1: Well, Mr. Harris, Holmes always referred to it as the Cornish Horror. But in my memoirs, I have noted it as the Adventure of the Devil's Foot. And I shall be delighted to relate it to you after you've presented your audience with the merits of Clippercroft Close.
4: Thank you, Doctor. Is there anyone anywhere who doesn't want a lot of value for his dollars when he buys a suit or a topcoat? I doubt it. Most men want skillful tailoring, fabric that's long-wearing, looks that stand out in a crowd. And that's just what they get in a suit or overcoat with a Clippercroft.

0: 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And now, Dr. Watson, what about the adventure of the Devil's Foot?
1: Well, Mr. Harris, it began in the spring of 1897. In that year, Holmes's iron constitution began to show some signs of strain. So we repaired for a holiday to a house on the tip of the Cornish Peninsula. Little did we suspect what was soon to transpire. It began one evening at a house called Tredanic Wartha, near an old stone cross on a moor. Here, Mortimer Tregennis had been visiting his brother George and his sister Brenda.
2: It's a dark night on the moor, George, and a lonely walk to the village.
3: Come now. My dear brother Mortimer isn't afraid of ghosts and devils now, is he?
4: George, why don't you stop? Why don't you let Mortimer alone?
3: He lets us well enough alone, don't he, sister? The moor's not good enough for him, oh no. He has to live alone at the vicar's in the village. But you'd like to live in better style, wouldn't you, Mortimer?
2: What do you mean?
3: You know what I mean. The shares of the tin mine father left to Brenda and me. You'd like to have them for your own, wouldn't you?
4: George, please, you're being rude and uncharitable.
3: Perhaps I am, Brenda. I could never stomach a coward.
2: I'm not a coward, George. It's just the way the moor is tonight, with the wind howling out there and the moon gone and that old stone cross standing naked against the sky and... George.
4: Oh, what is it, Mortimer?
2: I thought I saw something moving around out there. A figure in a black cloak with shining eyes. Evil eyes.
3: Well, bless me. He's seeing the goblins already, Brenda. Afraid to walk home now, hey, Mortimer?
2: I wouldn't stay here another minute if you begged me to, George. I'm tired of your carping and your insults. I'll show you if I'm afraid to cross the moor.
4: Mortimer.
2: Good night.

0: Mr. Tregarris! Mr. Tregarris, wake up! It's Mr. Roundhay, the vicar! Please open the door, sir!
1: What is it, Mr. Roundhay? Don't you realize it's 4 a.m?
2: Mrs. Porter, the housekeeper for your brother and sister out on the moor. She's just arrived with a message. The poor woman's terrified and fainted.
1: What is it, Mr. Roundhay? What's happened at Fodanikwatha?
2: There's been a disaster, Mr. Tregarris. Some sort of awful, devilish disaster. The lights are on in the house, Mr. Tregarris.
1: Yes. I don't understand it, Mr. Roundhay. My sister and brother were perfectly all right when I left. Suppose we go in and take a look.
2: I tried to get an account of what had happened from the housekeeper, Mr. Tregarris, but she was quite incoherent, and then... Good heavens, what's that?
1: I don't know. It sounds like George.
2: We'd better go in.
1: Oh, good heavens!
2: Mr. Tregarris, your sister, she's dead. And your brother George, he's gone mad. They were playing whist.
3: It was the devil what come here! The devil! The devil!

0: This is a strange story you've just related, Mr. Tregannis. Very peculiar set of circumstances indeed. I find them most fascinating.
1: And most horrible, Mr. Holmes. Believe me, I am gratified that the vicar, Mr. Roundhay, persuaded you and Dr. Watson to look into this tragedy. We consider it most fortunate that you decided to take your holiday here.
0: Yes, quite. Now then, Mr. Tregannis.
1: Yes, Mr. Holmes.
0: As I understand it, your sister was found dead, and your brother was still holding his twist cards and laughing wildly.
2: What do you make of it, Holmes?
0: It's a little too early to form any conclusion, Watson. But to continue, Mr. Tregannis, you thought you saw something lurking out on the moor just at the time you were to leave the house last night.
1: Yes, I'm sure I did.
2: What did you see?
1: It looked like a man wearing a black cape, like some kind of weird devil out on the moor.
0: Interesting. Very. Watson.
2: Yes, Holmes?
0: Suppose we go to the house on the moor and question the housekeeper at once.
3: Well, Mr. Holmes, that's my story. I was asleep, heard George laughing as though he were balmy, and found him. And if you ask me, it was the devil that did them both in.
0: Indeed.
2: Oh, come now, Mrs. Potter.
3: The devil it was, Dr. Watson. Him that lives in the lonely wood of Beecham Arience, on the moor. Lives like a hermit, he does. And comes from the devil's roost in Africa.
0: Interesting, Mrs. Potter. Very. And what is this satanic gentleman's name?
3: Sterndale. Dr. Sterndale, he calls himself.
2: Holmes, Sterndale, the famous African explorer.
0: Yes, quite, Watson. But, Mrs. Potter, why do you suspect this man, Sterndale?
3: He's a man of strange and lonely habits and rough temper. And he was sweet on my mistress, Brenda Tregannis.
0: They knew each other?
3: Aye. I've heard that he offered marriage, but she would have none of him.
0: Watson, perhaps we'd better have a talk with this fellow, Sterndale. You seem to resent our morning visit to your retreat, Dr. Sterndale.
4: I do. I intrude on no man's privacy, and I resent any intrusion on mine. State your business quickly and get out, before I throw you out and slam this gate behind you.
2: Holmes, the infernal cheek!
0: Quiet, Watson. Dr. Sterndale, I must remind you that murder has been done. And although you may have bullied native bearers in the African jungle, you'll find that my colleague and I here are made of different metal. Now then, a question or two.
4: Very well, but be quick about it.
0: I understand you bear some distant relationship to the Tregannis family.
4: Very distant? What of it?
0: And that when the tragedy happened, you were on your way to Africa. You had, in fact, reached Plymouth when you suddenly returned.
4: You are well informed, Mr. Holmes.
0: Thank you. I find facts to be strong allies in my business. Dr. Sterndale, how did you know of this tragedy, since it could not have been in the Plymouth newspapers?
4: I received a telegram.
0: May I ask from whom?
1: Blast it, man, you're inquisitive.
0: I take it, then, you do not propose to answer my question?
4: I got it from the vicar, Mr. Roundhay. Naturally, I returned here to Cornwall and let my boat go. Now, Mr. Holmes, I had quite enough of you and your friend.
2: Holmes, someone is coming.
0: Yes. Yes, Watson. It's the vicar. He seems to be in a great hurry.
5: Yes. Mr. Holmes. Mr. Holmes.
0: Yes? What is it, Mr. Roundhay? Speak up, man.
5: We are devil-ridden, Mr. Holmes. There's a devil in the parish, and we are in the hands of Satan.
0: What are you talking about?
5: It's Mr. Tregannis. Mr. Mortimer Tregannis. He's suddenly gone mad. Stark, raving mad.
6: Well, Dr. Watson, no wonder Sherlock Holmes considered this his greatest adventure.
2: Yes, Mr. Harris. You have not heard the end of it yet. After you tell our audience something about Clippercroft Close, I shall resume this weird story.
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6: And now, Dr. Watson, you were relating to us the adventure of the Devil's Foot.
2: So I was, Mr. Harris, so I was. After the vicar's dramatic announcement, Holmes and I joined him in his carriage. We raced out of the wood and across the desolate Cornish moor until we reached the village. At the vicarage, Holmes and I mounted the stairs two at a time toward Mortimer Tregennis's room. And then... Holmes, good Lord, listen, he's raving.
8: Come on, Watson.
2: Yes. Holmes,
9: it was in this room, the Devil's Foot. The Devil's Foot.
2: What the deuce? Holmes, that pungent odor we detected at the house. It's in here.
8: Quick, Watson. Open the window.
2: Right, Holmes.
8: Devil's Foot. Still present.
9: The Devil's Foot. Yes, that's it. The Devil's Foot.
2: Holmes. Mortimer Tregennis.
8: It's too late to do anything for him now, Watson.
2: Dash it, Holmes. What in blazes has happened? What is all this gibberish about a devil's foot?
8: No time to answer questions now, my dear Watson. I'm going to examine the garden at once. Watson, I'm beginning to suspect what has happened.
2: What is it, Holmes?
8: Observe, Watson. Note. This footprint here on the soft earth... It has a ribbed pattern. And here, on the leaf of this bush, observe, it's sprinkled with ashes.
2: Ashes? What kind of ashes?
8: The devil smokes a cigar, Watson. Come, let us go back to the room upstairs. Watson, look here.
2: Where?
8: On the windowsill. There are tiny bits of gravel.
2: Well, what of it, Holmes?
8: Significant, Watson, very. Especially when one notes the texture and color of this particular gravel. Note, too, that the lamp in this room is still burning.
2: Well, I don't see what...
8: Proof of the time of murder, Watson. Surely the lamp would not be burning if Mortimer Tregennis had been murdered in broad daylight. This terrible tragedy befell him in an hour of darkness. Possibly just before the dawn. And... One moment, Watson.
2: Holmes, what are you doing with the smoke guard of that lamp?
8: Uh-huh.
2: What the juice is it, Holmes?
8: I am merely scraping a rather peculiar residue from the smoke guard of this lamp, Watson. Note this fringe of brown powder yet unconsumed.
2: What does it mean?
8: A series of curious coincidences, Watson. In each case, at the house on the moor and here at the vicarage, there was heat by fire. At the house, the fire in the hearth. Here, this lamp. In each case, there was a peculiar, pungent odor in the air. And in each case, madness... And finally, death with the result.
2: Yes, but Holmes, what have all these got to do with the devil's foot?
8: I cannot be sure, my dear fellow, until we reach our own quarters. And there, Watson, we shall conduct an interesting and perhaps a dangerous experiment. Well, Watson, we're ready.
2: Yes.
8: You take that chair near the window. I shall take this chair near the lamp.
2: Right, Holmes.
8: Now then, we shall light the lamp. And now in this envelope I have some small scrapings of that brown substance I took from Mortimer Tregennis's lamp. Suppose I sprinkle it on this hot lamp shield.
2: Yes, but Holmes, what the deuce is the... That odor. It's here, Holmes. It's in here.
8: Steady, Watson.
2: That's funny. Makes my head swim. What a laugh. I want to laugh.
0: Watson? Watson, can you hear me?
2: It makes me want to laugh. I want to laugh.
0: Watson, I've got to get you outside. In the air. Here. Put your arm around my shoulder, Watson. Steady, old man.

0: Watson, you all right, my dear fellow?
1: Oh, Holmes. Jove, I feel done in. Splitting headache.
0: Oh, Watson, what? I shall never forgive myself. It was a foolhardy experiment to subject a friend to.
1: Well, never mind that, Holmes. Did you draw any deduction from it?
0: Indeed I did, Watson, thanks to your generous cooperation. I'm able to tell you that the murders at the house on the moor and here in the vicarage were done by two different murderers, and both brought about death by combustion.
1: What?
0: And second, I now have the secret of the Devil's Foot at hand.
1: Holmes, what the deuce is it?
0: As soon as you're feeling better, Watson, I shall dispatch an urgent message to Dr. Sterndale. And after that, you shall hear the answer for yourself. Ah, good evening, Dr. Sterndale.
2: Mr. Holmes, I am in receipt of your rather cryptic message.
0: Ah, to be sure.
2: And I'm at a loss to know, sir, what you can have to speak about that affects me in such an intimate manner.
0: Would murder be reason enough, Dr. Sterndale?
2: Murder?
0: Precisely. You killed Mortimer Tregannis.
2: By the great Peter, Mr. Holmes, I've a mind to twist your neck. I've lived among savages in Africa these many years and beyond the law. You would do well not to forget it. I have no desire to do you an injury.
0: Nor have I any desire to do you an injury, Dr. Sterndale. Surely the clearest proof, knowing what I know, is that I have sent for you instead of the official police.
2: What do you know, Mr. Holmes?
0: I know that Mortimer Tregannis killed his brother George and his sister Brenda. I know that you were deeply attached to his sister, that you returned when notified by the vicar and took your revenge. I know also that you and Mortimer both used the same method. The Devil's Foot.
1: Holmes, what the blazes is this Devil's Foot?
0: This, Watson. These tiny brown particles we found on Mortimer's lamp.
2: What? Why, it's impossible. How did you know, Holmes? I didn't think anyone knew.
0: It so happens my hobby is chemistry, Dr. Sterndale, and specifically the chemistry of rare poisons.
1: Yes, but Holmes,
0: Devil's Foot, Watson, comes from a rare African plant. Devil's Foot root. It induces madness, then death. The root is shaped like a foot, half human, half goat-like, hence the name. It's used as an ordeal poison by medicine men in certain districts of West Africa. I presume you brought back this specimen from the Ubangi country, Dr. Sterndale. Am I correct?
2: Yes. Yes, that's correct. Mr. Holmes, how...
0: Obvious, my dear doctor, obvious. In some manner, Mortimer Tregannis received some of this powder from you.
2: Yes. I showed it to him on one occasion, and he must have stolen it.
0: Precisely. Tregannis coveted the shares his brother and sister owned in the family tin mine. When he left the house on the moor, he threw some of the Devil's Foot into the fire.
2: Yes. Yes, he killed her. He killed Brenda out of his greed for money. But I loved her. I loved her more than anything in the world. That is why I lived near her on this desolate moor.
1: How does it happen, Doctor, that you didn't marry her?
2: Because I already have a wife, and she refuses to release me. When I heard that Mortimer had killed the only person I loved in this world, when I heard how she had died, I knew. And so I returned.
0: White, you woke Mortimer by throwing gravel on his window, a gravel peculiar to your own grounds. You requested an audience in his chambers and threw some of the particles on his lamp. Then you went down to the garden, smoked a cigar, and waited for him to die.
1: So that was the footprint?
0: Yes, Watson, of the very tennis shoes Dr. Sterndale's wearing now. Dr. Sterndale.
2: Yes, Mr. Holmes?
0: Why didn't you appeal to the official police? Accuse Mortimer Tregannis yourself.
2: I thought of that. The facts were true, but what jury would believe my fantastic story? And so I took justice into my own hands. Well, Mr. Holmes, there's my story. You can do what you will. I have no particular desire to live anymore. If you were a man who loved as I did, perhaps you would understand.
0: Dr. Sterndale, what were your plans?
2: I had intended to bury myself in Central Africa and never return. My work there had only begun.
0: Then by all means go. I'm not at liberty to prevent you.
1: Oh,
2: Mr. Holmes. You mean...
0: I mean, Dr. Sterndale, that my investigation has been independent of the official police. I have never loved a woman. But if I had, and the woman I loved had met such an end, well, I don't know. I don't know.

0: Dr. Watson, that was a very strange and a very exciting adventure.
1: Well, thank you, Mr. Harris. Of course, you'll understand why I could not disclose this particular memoir until only recently.
0: Of course, Doctor. And now, Dr. Watson, what have we for next week?
1: Next week, Mr. Harris, I shall relate to you the adventure of the bloodstained goddess. It concerns a dead body found under the gaslight on Baker Street, a desperate band of Chinese fanatics, and a manhunt through the streets of Limehouse.
0: The makers of Clipper Craft Clothes and more than 1,200 stores from coast to coast have brought you another in the new series of broadcasts featuring the world's most famous detective, Sherlock Holmes. Our stories are based upon the character Sherlock Holmes, created by Sir Arthur Conan Doyle, and the program is produced and directed by Basil Lochran. Sherlock Holmes is played by John Stanley, Dr. Watson by George Spelvin. This week's story was written by Max Ehrlich, with special music by Albert Berman. If you don't know your Clippercraft dealer, write Clippercraft, 200 Fifth Avenue, New York City. Be sure to listen next week to Sherlock Holmes in The Adventure of the Bloodstained Goddess. 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
1: Hey, everybody. This is Lucas Barfield, host of the Cannabis Corner. And you may have heard my other show on KTQA, Freebase Radio. 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And I'm proud to say 4 of those years have been right here on KTQA. 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
3: Milford! No, you must...
4: Get out, my boy! Hansford.
3: Dollar!
4: Yeah,
3: get him away from that window! Don't
5: hey, you
3: jump!
5: Hey, no, you don't!
4: Let go of me! Let go of me, you fool!
5: No, there are better ways of making a big splash in life.
4: Get away!
5: Well, nice try, Sonny. Now pay attention to teacher. I didn't know I had it in me.
4: Oh, goodness gracious, Dollar. Did you have to hit him so hard? I hope you haven't killed him. He isn't too strong, you know.
5: Don't worry. There. Now, Mr. Farnsworth, would you mind telling me on whose head have I the dubious pleasure to be sitting?
4: That, sir, is Milford Brooks III. His policy with this company is in the amount of $2 million.
5: Wow.
3: Yes.
4: And the boy seems bent on committing suicide. Dollar, I want you to stop him.
5: What do you want me to do? Threaten him with death?
4: Anything. The conditions of his policy are such that we would be forced to meet with the claim in the event of his suicide. Oh, I say, Dollar, sitting on his head that way, aren't you in danger of smothering the boy?
5: Smothering him doesn't worry me, but these crew haircuts don't make very comfortable cushions. I'll move down a little. Now, there. Okay. So far, I know this kid is insured for $2 million and that his policy pays off on suicide. What else?
4: 1/2 hour ago, Milford Brooks walked into this office and changed the beneficiary in his policy.
5: Uh-huh.
4: Then, sir, he proceeded to demand, not request, mind you, but demand a loan of $500,000.
5: Quite a touch.
4: When I explained to him that there were no provisions for a loan in his policy, he threatened suicide.
5: Which would cost you $2 million. So all we have to do is keep him alive, huh?
4: And he's managed to make that no small problem. His choice of a new beneficiary is downright frightening. One of the most notorious gamblers in the East. His name is Hatcher, Harold Hatcher.
5: Ouch.
4: Oh, do you know him?
5: Sure. That kid's been a post office pinup boy for a lot of years.
4: Well, that's the situation. I'm engaging you to protect Milford Brooks' future. Dollar, I want you to protect the boy. Give him something to live for. You know, an interest in life.
5: An interest in life? Well, then let's see. I know. Here. This should help.
4: What's that you got there?
5: Well, it's what's commonly referred to in the more successful of bachelor circles as my little black book.
4: Oh.
5: Well, now, let's see. Ruby? No. Her favorite expression is drop dead. Bernadine? No. She'd be the new beneficiary by midnight.
4: Oh, dear.
5: Now, here. Here's the one. Butter. Say, Farnsworth, would you mind passing me that phone? The one with the long cord?
3: Oh, no.
5: Lie still, Buster. My little friend here is showing signs of life.
4: Here you are. Maybe you should let him breathe a bit more.
5: Don't worry. He'll be all right. Hello. Oh, hello. I want to call New York. Yeah. Hudson, 24292.
4: Dollar, you're not thinking of taking this boy to New York, are you?
5: Well, I'm going there myself. You want me to keep an eye on him, don't you? Now, don't fret, Farnsworth. All is not lost.
4: You do worry me, sitting on his chest that way.
5: Hello? Hello, Butter? This is Johnny. Yeah, I'll be in town tonight. I want to see you. Now, look, here's what I want you to do. Yes, yes, it's all right to say over the telephone. Now, I want you to reserve a table at the hatchery in my name for 10 o'clock tonight. Will you do that? Okay, I'll see you at your apartment in a few hours. But, honey, I can't make it any earlier. I'm sitting up on a sick friend. Okay, goodbye.
4: I'm not sure that I agree with your methods.
5: Huh?
3: Ow!
4: What's the matter? Did he hit you?
5: Hit me? He bit me. Expense account, item 3. Liquor, $18. Keeping Milford Brooks III peaceful seemed to be the immediate problem. And a bottle of rare old brandy seemed to be the immediate answer. I poured most of it into him, and by the time he started to tick again, he'd gone through the unusual process of going to sleep sober and waking up enchanted. I loaded him into my car, and we headed for New York. As we passed through New Haven, he opened one eye, looked up, saw the Yale Bowl, and gave 3 cheers for old Eli.
2: Ray, Ray, Ray,
5: Ray. Oh, old Yale would sure be proud of you. Why anybody would want to insure you for $2 million is more than I can figure.
2: My daddy loved me very much, and my mother loved me very much.
5: Well, that's nice.
2: And not only that, but I love somebody very much. And not only that, but I hate somebody very much.
5: That's interesting.
2: You know something? Next to one other guy, I hate you more than anybody else.
5: Oh, here, lover boy, it's the cocktail hour again. Time for your bottle. Rolling along the Merritt Parkway, I felt very much alone with my thoughts. And believe me, they weren't very pleasant company. The way it stacked up for me, Brooks had built up a fat gamble.

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1: If you don't behave, Buster, I'll punch your ticket.
2: Johnny, darling, welcome to New York.
3: Well, that's the fastest trip I ever had.
1: Quiet.
2: Well, where did you find this?
1: In a box of Cracker Jack. Let us in, dear.
2: I don't know about you. Some men bring me flowers, some bring me candy. What do you bring me? A boiled owl in a Brooks Brothers suit.
3: Pleased to meet you.
1: Yeah, let's trot him into the bedroom, honey.
2: He'd look more at home in the bathtub. I need to pull down the cover.
1: All right. Now, come on, Buster. Lie down.
3: Charm, charm, charm.
1: That kid's liquor sure can hold him.
2: How long have you been playing nursemaid to this bottle baby?
1: Get behind that bar, sweet, and I'll tell you all about it.
2: Sure. Horrible examples don't seem to bother you, do they?
1: If you knew how that guy has been bothering me.
2: What did he do to you?
1: Well, let's just say he put the bite on me. Oh, gosh, the river sure does look pretty tonight.
2: Bourbon and soda?
1: Now, please, anything but brandy. I've been sniffing that second hand all the way from Hartford. Butter, see that big boat out there?
2: Mm-hmm.
1: Oh, I sure would like to be on it. With you, sailing off to faraway romantic places.
2: Get with it, darling. That's the 125th Street Ferry.
1: Oh.
2: Here's your drink. Come on now. Tell Butter all about it.
1: So old friend Bourbon and I proceeded to tell her all about it. It wasn't easy. Everything about her kept flagging down my train of thought. The longer she looked at me, the less I wanted of Milford Brooks III. And the more I wanted of beautiful Butter I and only. She was a sympathetic listener to my story until I gave her the answer to her first and only question.
2: And where do I fit into all this?
1: Well, baby, I thought you understood. My job is to give this poor misguided boy something to live for. That's you.
2: Well.
1: Now, honey, hold everything. Don't go getting your corn all popped. You misunderstand. I really mean it. I thought if he'd just got a look at you and realize that things like you exist, why, you'd make any man glad to be alive. Oh, come on now, Butter. Melt a little. I wouldn't let anything happen to you. You know that.
2: Did I hurt you?
1: Oh, no. I'm getting used to it. People have been taking pokes at me all day.
2: I'm sorry.
1: Ah, no, that's better.
2: You want some more bourbon?
1: I want some more you.
2: Well, help yourself.

0: Honey, it's getting late. Let's make this the last drink.
1: What time is it?
0: Oh, it's 20 to 10. Oh. My reservation at the hatchery is for 10. Here.
1: Thanks. Cigarette? Oh, empty. Some more out in the other room, I'll get them.
0: I'd love to get you on a slow boat to China.
1: Johnny!
0: Oh, I'm coming.
1: He's gone.
0: What? Well, he can't be.
1: But he is. The window's wide open.
0: Oh, the fire escape. What a smart guy I am. Trading 3 drinks of bourbon for $2 million on the hoof. Oh, that's the biggest bar check I ever picked up.

0: That's a big bar check for anyone to pick up. As a matter of fact, it's a bigger bar check than you've ever heard of anyone picking up before. And that should give you an idea of what to expect in the second act as you follow this new CBS series starring Dick Powell in the title role, yours truly, Johnny Dollar.
1: Well, nobody could say I wasn't working fast. I'd only been in town for an hour, and I'd already succeeded in losing Mildred Brooks' affair. I spent another hour of his all-too-short life expectancy unsuccessfully shaking down the neighborhood for him. And then, feeling very much like a bloodhound that had flunked his sniffing exam, I went back to Butter's apartment.
2: No luck, Johnny.
1: Oh, sure, plenty of luck. All bad.
2: Is there anything I can do to help?
1: A kiss for luck.
2: What are you going to do?
1: Nothing. Just a little phone call.
3: Police headquarters.
1: This is Johnny Dollar. Give me missing persons.
3: Any particular one?

0: Now, don't be a wise guy. Lieutenant Fisher.
1: Yes, sir.
2: Lieutenant Fisher.
0: Fisher, this is Johnny Dollar.
2: Hello, Dollar. Who'd you lose?
0: One man, my mind, and if I'm not careful, my professional reputation. The guy's name is Brooks, Milford III. Got anything on him?
2: Hold on.
0: All right.
3: Don't look at me like that. It wasn't all my fault.
2: Dollar?
0: Yeah?
2: We haven't found him yet, but we think we know where he is.
0: Huh?
2: The Hudson River. At 11:15 tonight, his top coat, complete with identification, was found taking a ride on the 125th Street Ferry.
0: Oh. Anything else?
2: Nothing much. A package of matches was found under the coat, monogram. You don't happen to know anybody whose initials are H.H., do you?
0: H.H.?
2: Yeah.
0: There's always Horace Hite.
2: Wise guy.
0: Thanks, Fisher. I'll check back with you later.
2: I'll be here.
0: H.H., Harold Hatcher.
3: Are you mumbling about bad news?
0: Looks like about $2 million worth. They found Milford's coat on the 125th Street Ferry.
3: You and your faraway romantic places.
0: Very funny. I'll see you later, honey, and maybe about 11. Expense account, item 4. Nightclubs. $28. Harold Hatcher's hatchery was in a cellar under a hotel, but the prices were high enough to raid a penthouse. The club was draped in too much satin, its lady customers in too little. The decor was French provincial, the music was Brazilian, and the food was from Dixie. The drinks looked weak and the waiters looked strong. All in all, the joint was a sight for sore eyes, for making them sore. The only pretty thing in the place was a blonde. She came strolling up to my table, her hips unconsciously sending subtle little messages back to the rumba band. She opened her mouth, slid her tongue over her lower lip, and let a few warm, soft words slide out.
4: Looking for someone?
0: Well, you'll do until the real thing comes along. Sit down.
4: Thanks. I won't have a drink.
0: Well, I didn't ask you.
4: My name is Janelle.
0: Janelle? Wow, it's a nice name.
4: I understand you were asking about Mr. Hatcher.
0: Well, I asked if he was in. The waiter said he wasn't. Do you know him?
4: More than somewhat. What do you want to see him about?
0: A mutual friend, Milford Brooks.
4: Uh-huh. I know most of the quiet, close boys around here, so you want a cop. You don't look like the type that would be a society friend of the Brooks family, so what are you?
0: I'll ignore that. Is Hatcher around?
4: He might be.
0: Well, then come on. Where's his office?
4: The top of those stairs.
0: Can I expect any trouble getting in?
4: You won't have any trouble.
0: How do you know?
4: Because Harold sent me down here to look you over.
0: Oh.
4: I think you're all right.
0: So, I've won myself the good housekeeping seal of approval, huh?
4: Keeping a house with you would meet with my approval.
0: I ran for my life at a slow walk up the stairs. When I located the door to Hatcher's office, I knocked once and went in.
5: Come on in.
0: Thanks. So I'm Johnny Dollar. I was hired by East Coast Underwriters to protect the interest of a kid named Milford Brooks III.
5: Now, what's that supposed to mean to me?
0: You know him, don't you?
5: Well, he isn't exactly one of my boozing buddies.
0: How much money does he owe you?
5: Well, we've got him on the books for a few bob. Why?
0: They picked up his top coat tonight on the 125th Street Ferry. He wasn't in it. It might have been suicide, or it might have been a knockover made to look like a suicide. What's your choice?
5: What do you get off asking me about my choice?
0: Where were you between 11 and 11:30 tonight?
5: What's it to you?
0: I thought you might like to rehearse some answers. The law will be asking some questions real soon now.
5: I don't know why I should tell you, but I was driving around in my car getting some air.
0: Oh, now you'll have to do better than that. They found one of your match folders under Brooks' coat.
5: You're out of your mind. Let me ask you. The kid owed me a couple of hundred thousand. You think I'm going around knocking off my own assets?
0: Hatcher, I don't know whether you're stupid or bright.
5: Don't worry about it. I know.
0: What about that insurance policy?
5: What insurance policy?
0: Now, look, Hatcher, we're big boys. We both know that changing a beneficiary in an insurance policy is a legal transaction. That means witnesses. That means it isn't secret.
5: What are you talking about?
0: But you and East Coast Underwriters and I know all know that Brooks made you the beneficiary in his policy and that you stand to come into $2 million when they fish out his body.
5: I don't know anything about it.
0: Motives don't come much bigger.
5: I'm telling you, this is all news to me, and you and nobody else is going to make me move off that story.
0: I feel the same about mine. It doesn't take a genius to know that Brooks didn't love you $2 million worth. There's only one logical reason for his making you the beneficiary. You forced him into it. Who'd believe anything else?
5: Who cares? They'd have to prove it. And, brother, that can't be done. Now, how would you... Yeah. Okay, Rocky, thanks for the news. Take the inspector into the bar and buy him a drink. I'll be right down. Dollar, did you turn me in?
0: They're here, huh?
5: Yeah.
0: No, I didn't turn you in. I'm not a cop. Here, have a cigarette.
5: Thanks. Here's a light. Well, come on. Maybe they just want to sell me some tickets to the policeman's ball.
0: For a guy in a hot spot, Hatcher was certainly a cool customer. I followed him out of the office, down the stairs, and back into the club. Janelle was sitting there right where I'd left her. And I thought to myself, now there's a gal who should never sit down. She looks so pretty standing up.
5: Janelle, buy Mr. Dollar a drink. I have to go play 20 questions with some fellas in the bar.
4: Sure, baby. Anything you say. Anything.
5: I'll see you, Dollar.
0: Yeah.
4: How'd you make out?
0: Well, you can never tell about a guy like that. He's a smart boy, strong, silent type.
4: Wouldn't talk, huh? A real close-mouth act. About what?
0: Oh, just a little doodad. $2 million life insurance policy.
4: Wait a minute. That young Brooks kid?
0: That's right.
4: I knew it. Tried to tell him he'd get into trouble, but he wouldn't listen to me.
0: Oh, you knew about it, huh? I suppose you also know what was behind it.
4: Sure. Milford owed him some money. A lot of money. It's in writing.
0: What kind of writing?
4: The personal note that Brooks was going to get back if he made Harold beneficiary.
0: Well, where is this note?
4: Do I look like the kind of girl who'd put the finger on her boyfriend?
0: You look like the kind of girl who'd do anything if she wanted to.
4: Thanks. I'll give you a slight hint. It's in his office. You'll find it in the inside pocket of one of his suits in the wardrobe. What are you waiting for? I'll watch the bar.
0: Nothing, sweetheart. Nothing at all. Whatever her reasons, Mr. Harold Hatcher's little female playmate was trying awful hard to send him up on a murder rap. And I was going to try awful hard not to let her down. Back in Hatcher's office, I found myself alone in a room with a telephone. And being a guy who can never resist a free call, I unleashed the magic wonders of the AT&T.
1: This better be you, Johnny Dollar.
0: Shh, quiet, Butter. I've only got a few seconds.
1: It seems that's all you ever have for me. Now, if you...
0: Now, look, Angel, just another hour. I'll get you a nice present.
1: I don't care if you're another century. And as for presents, the last one you brought me was a drunk, and you even let him get away from me. Good night.
0: Life presents a gloomy picture ever downward toward the tomb. Having wasted those few precious moments of an already misspent youth, I decided I'd better get on my pony before Mr. Hatcher showed up. I found Milford Brooks' personal note in one of Hatcher's suits, all right. As a matter of fact, I found something in all his suits. A great big glimmer of light. Expense account, item 5. Taxi fare, $10. I left the office in a hurry. Janelle at her table and Hatcher at his bar. I got out of the club and into a taxi parked a half block down the street. There, I waited until my favorite suspect left the hatchery and piled into another cab, and off we went. On a chase that would have made Ben-Hur look like a plowing bee. We skittered over to Lexington and headed uptown. At 72nd, the cab turned right and pulled to a stop. My driver was on his toes, and his toes were on his brake. We stopped, too, half a block behind.
6: You want us to wait, huh?
0: No, here you are. Keep the change.
6: Hey, thanks.
0: It was a garage that belonged to a residence on the parallel street a block away. The living quarters upstairs were dark enough to look interesting. I indulged in a bit of genteel breaking and entering. Entering that old barn didn't take much breaking. I crept up the stairs. It sounded like they were left over from an old ghost story. And so did the first voice I heard when I stopped halfway up.
7: We've got to be careful, especially about that Johnny Dollar. Are you sure he didn't follow you?
0: That voice sounded awfully dry to be coming from a guy who supposedly had spent most of the night snoozing in the bottom of the Hudson River. It was Milford Brooks III.
8: Get up on your feet, Brooks.
7: Now, wait a minute, I
8: started this thing slugging you, and I might as well finish it the same way.
9: Leave him alone. you.
8: Now, pull in the claws, Angel. And sit on his lap.
9: You hard-footed Hick. I'll kill you.
7: Get off of me. Huh? I should have known better than to get mixed up with a low-class female like you.
9: Why, you punk?
8: Now, hold it. We pushed the lady around enough, Brooks.
7: Tell me to be careful, will you? Why didn't you think of that before you led him here?
9: Wipe your nose, little boy.
8: Now, don't you go getting fat-headed, Gorgeous. Neither one of you are exactly what I'd call masterminds. When you planted that match folder on a little boy Blue Blood's topcoat on the ferry boat, you both should have been more careful.
4: You think so?
8: You bet I think so. If I were planning a piece of evidence to incriminate Mr. Harold Hatcher, I would have left a cigarette lighter. I found one in the pocket of every suit he owns back there in his closet in the club. It wasn't hard to figure out that that guy never carries a book of matches.
7: What do you want?
8: I'm only interested in one thing. Saving the insurance company $2 million. And, Buster, I think you've done it for me.
7: Dollar, I...
8: This is insurance fraud. It has been ever since you put on that fake suicide attempt, trying to extort $500,000 out of the company.
7: Dollar, wait a minute.
8: Now, come on. We're leaving.
5: You heard him, Dollar.
9: Harold.
7: Hatcher.
5: He said, wait a minute. He wants to talk.
8: Yeah, everybody wants to get in on the act. How did you get here?
5: When the police in this town think maybe a guy's jumped off a ferry boat and nobody's seen him do it, they check the counters on the turnstiles at each end. In the case of Brooks, as many people got off that boat as got on.
8: Well, it makes sense. They'd hardly hold a guy because somebody lost a topcoat.
10: How did you know we were here?
5: You know me, baby. You never go any place I don't know about. Okay, Brooks, you felt like talking. Now I feel like listening. Get it up.
7: Well, I don't know what you mean.
8: I know what you mean, Hatcher. One, he gave you a big, fat $2 million motive for murder. And two, he did his best to make it look like you did murder him with that broken-down match cover plant on the ferry boat. It's just that simple.
5: And you, baby?
10: Harold, please.
5: You put him up to it, didn't you, you cheap little muscler? Trying to get rid of me, will you?
10: No, Harold!
8: Now, calm down, Hatcher. You don't need any gun around here. They're tame.
5: Well, maybe I'm not. Since so many people have gone to so much trouble to hand me a nice, easy way to make $2 million, maybe I'll just go ahead and make it. I'll show these amateurs how these things are really done. Come on, Brooks. How'd you like to go for a nice, cool half a ferry boat ride?
7: No, Hatcher. No. Look, it's her fault. I'll give you anything you
5: want. You're wrong, sonny boy. You're going to give me everything.
7: No. No. You can't. Let me out of here!
8: Brooks bolted for the door. Hatcher snapped a shot at him. And I hit Hatcher with a do-or-die tackle from behind. The gun flew out of his hand.
5: No, you don't.
8: I beat him to it and swung it straight into his skull. Half the people in the room were lying there bleeding. Brooks from gunshot, Hatcher from gun butt. Janelle and I stood there panting. But believe me, not for each other. We stood that way until the police arrived.

0: Dollar, it's beyond me. I sent you out to protect the life of a very important policyholder, and now where are we? Standing in a hospital corridor, worrying about whether he's going to live or die.
1: As far as I'm concerned, Mr. Farnsworth, you're only half right. I'm just standing in a hospital corridor.
0: Oh, Dollar, you're heartless.
1: Well, if you'd been bitten where he bit me, you wouldn't care if he lived or died either. I'm getting out of here.
0: Well, where are you going?
1: It'll be explained in my expense account under miscellaneous expense. Well, don't fall over when you come to an item for
0: $318. $318? For what?
1: Not for what, Farnsworth. For whom? Expense account total. And it all adds up to a little matter of $1,182.23. Which you may say, Mr. Farnsworth, is a lot of money for one man to spend in 2 days. But you must bear in mind that the amount at stake was $2 million. And you know the price of steak these days. It might comfort you to know that I just returned from the hospital. Brooks was strong enough to make a full statement, which you will find enclosed. This in itself should prove sufficient to establish evidence of attempted fraud against your company, allowing you to immediately avoid his policy. It boils down to one sentence, to wit. Brooks and Janelle wanted to get rid of Hatcher so that they could live happily ever after. Knowing those two, they never had a chance. And oh yes, that miscellaneous item, the one for $318, it was a bracelet for a certain party who made this special investigation for me very special. Oh, if you want a receipt for this item, I'll send you a lock of her hair. Yours, truly, Johnny Dollar.

0: So, with the final signature on his expense account, Dick Powell as Johnny Dollar has just closed the books on his first adventure in this new CBS series. The script for tonight's broadcast was written by Paul Dudley and Gil Dowd, and the music was created and conducted by Dick Arant. The entire production was under the direction of Tony Leader. Be sure to tune in again next week when the expense account covers Special Investigation Singapore, another unusual adventure starring Dick Powell in...
1: Yours, truly, Johnny Dollar.
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1: I'm an insurance investigator. My name is Johnny Dollar.
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3: Milford! No, you must...
4: Get out of my boy. Way, Hansford.
3: Dollar!
4: Grab
3: yeah,
4: him! Get him away from that window! Don't
5: hey, you
4: jump!
5: Hey, no, you don't!
4: Let go of me! Let go of me, you fool!
5: No. There are better ways of making a big splash in life.
4: Get away!
5: Well, nice try, Sonny. Now pay attention to teacher. I didn't know I had it in me.
4: Oh, goodness gracious, Dollar. Did you have to hit him so hard? I hope you haven't killed him. He isn't too strong, you know.
5: Don't worry. There. Now, Mr. Farnsworth, would you mind telling me on whose head have I the dubious pleasure to be sitting?
4: That, sir, is Milford Brooks III. His policy with this company is in the amount of $2 million.
5: Wow.
2: Yes.
4: And the boy seems bent on committing suicide. Dollar, I want you to stop him.
5: What do you want me to do? Threaten him with death?
4: Anything. The conditions of his policy are such that we would be forced to meet with the claim in the event of his suicide. Oh, I say, Dollar, sitting on his head that way, aren't you in danger of smothering the boy?
5: Smothering him doesn't worry me, but these crew haircuts don't make very comfortable cushions. I'll move down a little. Now, there. Okay. So far, I know this kid is insured for $2 million and that his policy pays off on suicide. What else?
4: One half hour ago, Milford Brooks walked into this office and changed the beneficiary in his policy.
5: Uh-huh.
4: Then, sir, he proceeded to demand, not request, mind you, but demand a loan of $500,000.
5: Quite a touch.
4: When I explained to him that there were no provisions for a loan in his policy, he threatened suicide.
5: Which would cost you $2 million. So all we have to do is keep him alive, huh?
4: And he's managed to make that no small problem. His choice of a new beneficiary is downright frightening. One of the most notorious gamblers in the East. His name is Hatcher, Harold Hatcher.
5: Ouch.
4: Oh, do you know him?
5: Sure. That kid's been a post office pinup boy for a lot of years.
4: Well, that's the situation. I'm engaging you to protect Milford Brooks' future. Dollar, I want you to protect the boy. Give him something to live for. You know, an interest in life.
5: An interest in life? Well, then let's see. I know. Here. This should help.
4: What's that you got there?
5: Well, it's what's commonly referred to in the more successful of bachelor circles as my little black book.
4: Oh.
5: Well, now, let's see. Ruby? No. Her favorite expression is drop dead. Bernadine? No. She'd be the new beneficiary by midnight.
4: Oh, dear.
5: Now, here. Here's the one, butter. Say, Farnsworth, would you mind passing me that phone? The one with the long cord?
4: Oh, no.
5: Lie still, Buster. My little friend here is showing signs of life.
4: Here you are. Maybe you should let him breathe a bit more.
5: Don't worry. He'll be all right. Hello. Oh, hello. I want to call New York. Yeah. Hudson, 24292.
4: Dollar, you're not thinking of taking this boy to New York, are you?
5: Well, I'm going there myself. You want me to keep an eye on him, don't you? Now, don't fret, Farnsworth. All is not lost.
4: You do worry me, sitting on his chest that way.
5: Hello? Hello, Butter? This is Johnny. Yeah, I'll be in town tonight. I want to see you. And look, here's what I want you to do. Yes, yes, it's all right to say over the telephone. Now, I want you to reserve a table at the hatchery in my name for 10 o'clock tonight. Will you do that? Okay, I'll see you at your apartment in a few hours. But, honey, I can't make it any earlier. I'm sitting up on a sick friend. Okay, goodbye.
4: I'm not sure that I agree with your methods.
5: Huh?
4: Ow! What's the matter? Did he hit you?
5: Hit me? He bit me.
1: Expense account, item 3. Liquor, $18. Keeping Milford Brooks III peaceful seemed to be the immediate problem. And a bottle of rare old brandy seemed to be the immediate answer. I poured most of it into him, and by the time he started to tick again, he'd gone through the unusual process of going to sleep sober and waking up enchanted. I loaded him into my car, and we headed for New York. As we passed through New Haven, he opened one eye, looked up, saw the Yale Bowl, and gave 3 cheers for old Eli.
2: Ray, Ray, Ray,
5: Ray. Oh, old Yale would sure be proud of you. Why anybody would want to insure you for $2 million is more than I can figure.
2: My daddy loved me very much, and my mother loved me very much.
5: Now, that's nice.
2: And not only that, but I love somebody very much. And not only that, but I hate somebody very much.
5: That's interesting.
2: You know something? Next to one other guy, I hate you more than anybody else.
5: Oh, here, lover boy, it's the cocktail hour again. Time for your bottle. Rolling along the Merritt Parkway, I felt very much alone with my thoughts. And believe me, they weren't very pleasant company. The way it stacked up for me, Brooks had built up a fat gambling debt with Harold Hatcher and had been forced into making him his beneficiary. The suicide threat that he was holding over the insurance company was a little tougher to figure. Unless he was trying to finance a trip for himself to get away from the man with a murder motive, Hatcher. My hungry little mind nibbled away on those unsavory morsels of food for thought all the way to Butter's apartment.
2: Hey. Hey, where are you taking me? I want to go to New York.
5: If you don't behave, Buster, I'll punch your ticket.
6: Johnny, darling, welcome to New York.
2: Well, that's the fastest trip I ever had.
5: Quiet.
6: Well, where did you find this?
5: In a box of Cracker Jack. Let us in, dear.
6: I don't know about you. Some men bring me flowers, some bring me candy. What do you bring me? A boiled owl in a Brooks Brothers suit.
2: Pleased to meet you.
5: Yeah, let's trot him into the bedroom, honey.
6: He'd look more at home in the bathtub. I need to pull down the cover.
5: All right. Now, come on, Buster. Lie down.
2: Charm, charm, charm.
5: That kid's liquor sure can hold him.
6: How long have you been playing nursemaid to this bottle baby?
5: Get behind that bar, sweet, and I'll tell you all about it.
6: Sure. Horrible examples don't seem to bother you, do they?
5: If you knew how that guy has been bothering me.
6: What did he do to you?
5: Well, let's just say he put the bite on me. No. Gosh, the river sure does look pretty tonight.
6: Bourbon and soda?
5: Now, please. Anything but brandy. I've been sniffing that second hand all the way from Hartford. Butter, see that big boat out there?
6: Mm-hmm.
5: Oh, I sure would like to be on it. With you, sailing off to faraway romantic places.
6: Get with it, darling. That's the 125th Street Ferry.
5: Oh.
6: Here's your drink. Come on now. Tell Butter all about it.
5: So, friend Bourbon and I proceeded to tell her all about it. It wasn't easy. Everything about her kept flagging down my train of thought. The longer she looked at me, the less I wanted of Milford Brooks III. And the more I wanted of beautiful Butter I. And only. She was a sympathetic listener to my story until I gave her the answer to her first and only question.
6: And where do I fit into all this?
5: Well, baby, I thought you understood. My job is to give this poor misguided boy something to live for. That's you.
6: Well.
5: Now, honey, hold everything. Don't go getting your corn all popped. You misunderstand. I really mean it. I thought if he'd just got a look at you and realized that things like you exist, Why, you'd make any man glad to be alive. Oh, come on now, Butter. Melt a little. I wouldn't let anything happen to you. You know that.
6: Did I hurt you?
5: Oh, no. I'm getting used to it. People have been taking pokes at me all day.
6: I'm sorry.
5: Ah, that's better.
6: You want some more bourbon?
5: I want some more you.
6: Well, help yourself.

0: Honey, it's getting late. Let's make this the last drink.
1: What time is it?
0: Oh, it's 20 to 10. Oh. My reservation at the hatchery is for 10. Here.
1: Thanks. Cigarette? Oh, empty. Some more out in the other room, I'll get them.
0: I'd love to get you on a slow boat to China.
1: Johnny!
0: Oh, I'm coming.
1: He's gone.
0: What? Well, he can't be.
1: But he is. The window's wide open.
0: Oh, the fire escape. What a smart guy I am. Trading 3 drinks of bourbon for $2 million on the hoof. Oh, that's the biggest bar check I ever picked up.

0: That's a big bar check for anyone to pick up. As a matter of fact, it's a bigger bar check than you've ever heard of anyone picking up before. And that should give you an idea of what to expect in the second act as you follow this new CBS series starring Dick Powell in the title role, yours truly, Johnny Dollar.
1: Well, nobody could say I wasn't working fast. I'd only been in town for an hour, and I'd already succeeded in losing Mildred Brooks' affair. I spent another hour of his all-too-short life expectancy unsuccessfully shaking down the neighborhood for him. And then, feeling very much like a bloodhound that had flunked his sniffing exam, I went back to Butter's apartment.
2: No luck, Johnny.
1: Oh, sure, plenty of luck. All bad.
2: Is there anything I can do to help?
1: A kiss for luck.
2: What are you going to do?
1: Nothing. Just a little phone call.
3: Police headquarters.
1: This is Johnny Dollar. Give me missing persons.
3: Any particular one?
1: Don't be a wise guy. Lieutenant Fisher.
3: Yes, sir.
4: Lieutenant Fisher.
1: Fisher, this is Johnny Dollar.
4: Hello, Dollar. Who'd you lose?
1: One man, my mind, and if I'm not careful, my professional reputation. The guy's name is Brooks, Milford III. Got anything on him?
4: Hold on.
1: All right.
2: Don't look at me like that. It wasn't all my fault.
4: Dollar?
1: Yeah?
4: We haven't found him yet, but we think we know where he is.
1: Huh?
4: The Hudson River. At 11:15 tonight, his top coat, complete with identification, was found taking a ride on the 125th Street Ferry.
1: Oh. Anything else?
4: Nothing much. A package of matches was found under the coat, monogram. You don't happen to know anybody whose initials are H.H., do you?
1: H.H.?
4: Yeah.
1: There's always Horace Height. Thanks, Fisher. I'll check back with you later.
4: I'll be here.
1: H.H., Harold Hatcher.
2: What are you mumbling about? Bad news?
1: Looks like about $2 million worth. They found Milford's coat on the 125th Street Ferry.
2: You and your faraway romantic places.
1: Very funny. I'll see you later, honey, and maybe about 11. Expense account, item 4. Nightclubs. $28. Harold Hatcher's hatchery was in a cellar under a hotel, but the prices were high enough to rate a penthouse. The club was draped in too much satin, its lady customers in too little. The decor was French provincial, the music was Brazilian, and the food was from Dixie. The drinks looked weak and the waiters looked strong. All in all, the joint was a sight for sore eyes, for making them sore. The only pretty thing in the place was a blonde. She came strolling up to my table, her hips unconsciously sending subtle little messages back to the rumba band. She opened her mouth, slid her tongue over her lower lip, and let a few warm, soft words slide out.
5: Looking for someone?
1: Well, you'll do until the real thing comes along. Sit down.
5: Thanks. I won't have a drink.
1: Well, I didn't ask you.
5: My name is Janelle.
1: Janelle? Wow, that's a nice name.
5: I understand you were asking about Mr. Hatcher.
1: Well, I asked if he was in. The waiter said he wasn't. Do you know him?
5: More than somewhat. What do you want to see him about?
1: A mutual friend, Milford Brooks.
5: Uh-huh. I know most of the quiet clothes boys around here, so you aren't a cop. You don't look like the type that would be a society friend of the Brooks family, so what are you?
1: I'll ignore that. Is Hatcher around?
5: He might be.
1: Then come on, where's his office?
5: The top of those stairs.
1: Can I expect any trouble getting in?
5: You won't have any trouble.
1: How do you know?
5: Because Harold sent me down here to look you over.
1: Oh.
5: I think you're all right.
1: So, I won myself the good housekeeping seal of approval, huh?
5: Keeping a house with you would meet with my approval.
1: I ran for my life at a slow walk up the stairs. When I located the door to Hatcher's office, I knocked once and went in.
6: Come on in.
1: Thanks. So I'm Johnny Dollar. I was hired by East Coast Underwriters to protect the interest of a kid named Milford Brooks III.
6: Now, what's that supposed to mean to me?
1: You know him, don't you?
6: Well, he isn't exactly one of my boozing buddies.
1: How much money does he owe you?
6: Well, we've got him on the books for a few bob wine.
1: They picked up his top coat tonight on the 125th Street Ferry. He wasn't in it. It might have been suicide. It might have been a knockover made to look like a suicide. What's your choice?
6: What do you get off asking me about my choice?
1: Where were you between 11 and 11:30 tonight?
6: What's it to you?
1: I thought you might like to rehearse some answers. The law will be asking some questions real soon now.
6: I don't know why I should tell you, but I was driving around in my car getting some air.
1: Oh, now you'll have to do better than that. They found one of your match folders under Brooks' coat.
6: You're out of your mind. Let me ask you. The kid owed me a couple of hundred thousand. You think I'm going around knocking off my own assets?
1: Hatcher, I don't know whether you're stupid or bright.
6: Don't worry about it. I know.
1: What about that insurance policy?
6: What insurance policy?
1: Now, look, Hatcher, we're big boys. We both know that changing a beneficiary in an insurance policy is a legal transaction. That means witnesses. That means it isn't secret.
6: What are you talking about?
1: But you and East Coast Underwriters and I know all know that Brooks made you the beneficiary in his policy and that you stand to come into $2 million when they fish out his body.
6: I don't know anything about it.
1: Motives don't come much bigger.
6: I'm telling you, this is all news to me, and you and nobody else is going to make me move off that story.
1: I feel the same about mine. It doesn't take a genius to know that Brooks didn't love you $2 million worth. There's only one logical reason for his making you the beneficiary. You forced him into it. Who'd believe anything else?
6: Who cares? They'd have to prove it. And, brother, that can't be done. Now, how would you... Yeah. Okay, Rocky, thanks for the news. Take the inspector into the bar and buy him a drink. I'll be right down. Dollar, did you turn me in?
1: They're here, huh?
6: Yeah.
1: No, I didn't turn you in. I'm not a cop. Here, have a cigarette.
6: Thanks. Here's a light. Well, come on. Maybe they just want to sell me some tickets to the policeman's ball.
1: For a guy in a hot spot, Hatcher was certainly a cool customer. I followed him out of the office, down the stairs, and back into the club. Janelle was sitting there right where I'd left her. And I thought to myself, now there's a gal who should never sit down. She looks so pretty standing up.
6: Janelle, buy Mr. Dollar a drink. I have to go play 20 questions with some fellas in the bar.
5: Sure, baby. Anything you say. Anything.
6: I'll see you, Dollar.
1: Yeah.
5: How'd you make out?
1: Well, you can never tell about a guy like that. He's a smart boy, strong, silent type.
5: Wouldn't talk, huh? A real close-mouth act. About what?
1: Oh, just a little doodad. $2 million life insurance policy.
5: Wait a minute. That young Brooks kid?
1: That's right.
5: I knew it. Tried to tell him he'd get into trouble, but he wouldn't listen to me.
1: Oh, you knew about it, huh? I suppose you also know what was behind it.
5: Sure, Milford owed him some money. A lot of money. It's in writing.
1: What kind of writing?
5: It's a personal note that Brooks was going to get back if he made Harold beneficiary.
1: Well, where is this note?
5: Do I look like the kind of girl who'd put the finger on her boyfriend?
1: You look like the kind of girl who'd do anything if she wanted to.
5: Thanks. I'll give you a slight hint. It's in his office. You'll find it in the inside pocket of one of his suits in the wardrobe. What are you waiting for? I'll watch the bar.
1: Nothing, sweetheart. Nothing at all. Whatever her reasons, Mr. Harold Hatcher's little female playmate was trying awful hard to send him up on a murder rap. And I was going to try awful hard not to let her down. Back in Hatcher's office, I found myself alone in a room with a telephone. And being a guy who can never resist a free call, I unleashed the magic wonders of the AT&T.
7: This better be you, Johnny Dollar.
1: Shh, quiet, Butter. I've only got a few seconds.
7: It seems that's all you ever have for me. Now, if you...
1: Look, Angel, Angel, just another hour. I'll get you a nice present.
7: I don't care if you're another century. And as for presents, the last one you brought me was a drunk, and you even let him get away from me. Good night.
1: Life presents a gloomy picture ever downward toward the tomb. Having wasted those few precious moments of an already misspent youth, I decided I'd better get on my pony before Mr. Hatcher showed up. I found Milford Brooks' personal note in one of Hatcher's suits, all right. As a matter of fact, I found something in all his suits. A great big glimmer of light. Expense account, item 5. Taxi fare, $10. I left the office in a hurry, Janelle at her table and Hatcher at his bar. I got out of the club and into a taxi parked a half block down the street. There, I waited until my favorite suspect left the hatchery and piled into another cab, and off we went. On a chase that would have made Ben Hur look like a plowing bee. We skittered over to Lexington and headed uptown. At 72nd, the cab turned right and pulled to a stop. My driver was on his toes, and his toes were on his brake. We stopped, too, half a block behind.
8: You want us to wait, huh?
1: No, here you are. Keep the change.
8: Hey, thanks.
1: It was a garage that belonged to a residence on the parallel street a block away. The living quarters upstairs were dark enough to look interesting. I indulged in a bit of genteel breaking and entering. Entering that old barn didn't take much breaking. I crept up the stairs. It sounded like they were left over from an old ghost story. And so did the first voice I heard when I stopped halfway up.
9: We've got to be careful, especially about that Johnny Dollar. Are you sure he didn't follow you?
1: That voice sounded awfully dry to be coming from a guy who supposedly had spent most of the night snoozing in the bottom of the Hudson River. It was Mildred Brooks III. Get up on your feet, Brooks.
9: Well, now, wait a minute.
1: I started this thing slugging you, and I might as well finish it the same way.
10: Leave him alone, you.
1: Now, pull in the claws, Angel. And sit on his lap.
10: You hard-footed hick. I'll kill you.
9: Get off of me. Huh? I should have known better than to get mixed up with a low-class female like you.
10: Why, you punk.
1: Now, hold it. We pushed the lady around enough, Brooks.
9: Tell me to be careful, will you? Why didn't you think of that before you led him here?
10: Wipe your nose, little boy.
1: Now, don't you go getting fat-headed, gorgeous. Neither one of you are exactly what I'd call masterminds. When you planted that match folder on a little boy Blue Blood's topcoat on the ferry boat, you both should have been more careful.
5: You think so?
1: You bet I think so. If I were planning a piece of evidence to incriminate Mr. Harold Hatcher, I would have left a cigarette lighter. I found one in the pocket of every suit he owns back there in his closet in the club. It wasn't hard to figure out that that guy never carries a book of matches.
9: What do you want?
1: I'm only interested in one thing. Saving the insurance company $2 million. And Buster, I think you've done it for me.
9: Dollar, I...
1: This is insurance fraud. It has been ever since you put on that fake suicide attempt. Trying to extort $500,000 out of the company.
9: Dollar, wait a minute.
1: Now, come on. We're leaving.
11: You heard him, Dollar.
10: Harold.
9: Hatcher.
11: He said, wait a minute. He wants to talk.
1: Yeah, everybody wants to get in on the act. How did you get here?
11: When the police in this town think maybe a guy's jumped off a ferry boat and nobody's seen him do it, they check the counters on the turnstiles at each end. In the case of Brooks, as many people got off that boat as got on.
1: Well, it makes sense. They'd hardly hold a guy because somebody lost a topcoat.
10: How did you know we were here?
11: You know me, baby. You never go any place I don't know about. Okay, Brooks, you felt like talking. Now I feel like listening. Get it up.
9: Well, I don't know what you mean.
1: I know what you mean, Hatcher. One, he gave you a big, fat $2 million motive for murder. And two, he did his best to make it look like you did murder him with that broken-down match cover plant on the ferry boat. It's just that simple.
11: And you, baby?
10: Harold, please.
11: You put him up to it, didn't you, you cheap little muscler? Trying to get rid of me, will you?
10: No, Harold!
1: Now, calm down, Hatcher. You don't need any gun around here. They're tame.
11: Well, maybe I'm not. Since so many people have gone to so much trouble to hand me a nice, easy way to make $2 million, maybe I'll just go ahead and make it. I'll show these amateurs how these things are really done. Come on, Brooks. How'd you like to go for a nice, cool half a ferry boat ride?
9: No, Hatcher. No. Look, it's her fault. I'll give you anything you
11: You're
9: want.
11: You're wrong, sonny boy. You're going to give me everything.
9: No. No. You can't. Let me out of here!
1: Brooks bolted for the door. Hatcher snapped a shot at him. And I hit Hatcher with a do-or-die tackle from behind. The gun flew out of his hand.
11: No, you don't.
1: I beat him to it and swung it straight into his skull. Half the people in the room were lying there bleeding. Brooks from gunshot, Hatcher from gun butt. Janelle and I stood there panting. But believe me, not for each other. We stood that way until the police arrived.

0: Dollar, it's beyond me. I sent you out to protect the life of a very important policyholder, and now where are we? Standing in a hospital corridor, worrying about whether he's going to live or die.
1: As far as I'm concerned, Mr. Farnsworth, you're only half right. I'm just standing in a hospital corridor.
0: Oh, Dollar, you're heartless.
1: Well, if you'd been bitten where he bit me, you wouldn't care if he lived or died either. I'm getting out of here.
0: Well, where are you going?
1: It'll be explained in my expense account under miscellaneous expense. Oh, don't fall over when you come to an item for
0: $318. $318? For what?
1: Not for what, Farnsworth. For whom? Expense account total. And it all adds up to a little matter of $1,182.23. Which you may say, Mr. Farnsworth, is a lot of money for one man to spend in 2 days. But you must bear in mind that the amount at stake was $2 million. And you know the price of steak these days. It might comfort you to know that I just returned from the hospital. Brooks was strong enough to make a full statement, which you will find enclosed. This in itself should prove sufficient to establish evidence of attempted fraud against your company, allowing you to immediately avoid his policy. It boils down to one sentence, to wit. Brooks and Janelle wanted to get rid of Hatcher so that they could live happily ever after. Knowing those two, they never had a chance. And oh yes, that that miscellaneous item, the one for $318, it was a bracelet for a certain party who made this special investigation for me very special. Oh, if you want a receipt for this item, I'll send you a lock of her hair. Yours, truly, Johnny Dollar.

0: So, with the final signature on his expense account, Dick Powell as Johnny Dollar has just closed the books on his first adventure in this new CBS series. The script for tonight's broadcast was written by Paul Dudley and Gil Dowd, and the music was created and conducted by Dick Arant. The entire production was under the direction of Tony Leader. Be sure to tune in again next week when the expense account covers Special Investigation Singapore, another unusual adventure starring Dick Powell in...
1: Yours, truly, Johnny Dollar.
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0: Another cup of Maxwell House coffee, George?
1: Sure, pour me a cup, Gracie.
0: You know, Maxwell House is always good to the last drop.
1: That drop's good, too.
2: Yes, it's Maxwell House coffee time, transcribed in Hollywood and starring George Burns and Gracie Allen. With our special guest tonight, Marie McDonald, yours truly, Toby Reed, Harry Lubin, the Maxwell House Orchestra, and Bill Goodwin.
3: 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And for America's everyday coffee drinking enjoyment, it's Maxwell House. Always good to the last drop.
2: Well, George Burns is still convinced that he has no place in television. He's tried to conceal his anxiety from Gracie, but she can see that all is not well with her little man.
0: George, you're unhappy about something, aren't you?
1: No, I'm not, Gracie.
0: Oh, yes, you are. I can always tell. When you're happy, you smile and your little nose crinkles up. But for a week now, it's just been hanging there.
1: I'm still worried about television, Gracie.
0: Well, you needn't, darling. I've got an idea that'll make you a sensation.
1: You had one last week that didn't work.
0: Well, this one is better.
1: I see.
0: The three biggest things on television are Hopalong Cassidy, Milton Berle, and the baseball games.
1: So
0: combine them. Come out and say, "Howdy, partner. A funny thing happened to me on my way to first base." Nothing, huh?
1: Nothing.
0: Well, you still have no reason to worry. Now, look how well Howdy Doody and Judy Splinters are doing. Even a dummy can be a success in television.
1: It's not you I'm worried about, kid.
0: I don't get it.
1: Skip it, and skip me in television. I still say the studios want young, handsome guys.
0: Oh, you're more than just handsome. Your face has character. Everybody says so.
1: Everybody?
0: Well, sure, I've heard dozens of people say, "Look at the character on that face." Hmm. Or did they say, "Look at the face on that character?"
1: Yeah.
0: Well, anyway, you'll be great.
1: Another Sid Gary, yes.
0: And I haven't even mentioned your biggest talent. Your glorious singing voice.
1: Yeah, I do have that.
0: And think of the suspense you've built up. For 15 years, people have been listening to you sing on the radio.
1: The birds are sweetly singing, the perfume flowers are ringing, and the wind is warm as it's passing by.
0: Yeah, you should. Just like that, sugar throat. They've been listening and saying, "Sounds like that can't come from a human throat." Now, go on television and prove it to them.
1: We're back to the two meanings again.
0: Now, George, if I tell you you're great for television, you can believe it. Have I ever been wrong? Have I ever made a mistake?
1: About a million.
0: All right, so I'm due for a winner.
1: Look, I don't think that I would...
0: Come in.
4: Hi, Burns.
0: Oh, hello, Bill.
4: Well, what's new?
1: Oh, Gracie thinks I could be on television. And I say it's for guys with sex appeal.
4: Like you. Oh, stop with that, George. I haven't got any more sex appeal than Clark Gable.
1: And you're modest, too.
0: Bill, don't you think George has a future on television?
4: Well, definitely, Gracie. You're a natural, George. Now, look, there are thousands of television sets in bars, and you'll double their business.
1: How?
4: How a customer... a customer comes into a bar. Your face is on the screen. One look, he's got to have a drink.
1: Bill.
4: One drink, he's got the nerve to take another look.
1: Willie.
4: That sobers him up, he buys another drink.
1: Comedian.
4: Now he thinks nothing can frighten him, so he looks again. Got to have another drink.
1: Summer replacement.
4: He hangs on the bar and sneaks another look. Now he sees two of you. He buys a bottle.
1: Okay. I'm going to the cigar store. I'll see you later.
4: Bye.
0: Oh, Bill. You shouldn't have kidded George like that. You know very well he's got as much sex appeal as you have.
4: Oh, come on now, Gracie. Women flock around me like moths. They want to eat me up.
0: Well, they did the same thing to George when he was single. And by the time I married him, he was plenty moth-eaten.
4: Gracie, you can't compare us. Now, listen, do you know who's been chasing me for weeks, trying to get an introduction to me? Just dying to meet me?
0: Who?
4: Marie McDonald.
0: Marie McDonald? You mean the body?
4: Yeah. Now, confess, Gracie, did a girl as gorgeous and seductive as Marie McDonald ever chase George?
0: Well, sure, and I caught him, too.
4: Well, Marie would like to catch me, but I'm playing hard to get. Oh, boy, does she go for Goodwin. She fell in love with me on the radio.
0: Wouldn't the divan have been more comfortable?
4: No, Gracie, I mean, she was listening to our program. She heard my voice and just fell apart.
0: Well, whoever put her back together sure did a fine job.
4: You're not kidding. You know, Gracie, Marie even writes fan letters addressed to the golden-voiced announcer on the Maxwell House Coffee program.
0: Really?
4: Yeah. She writes things like, "Are you as handsome as you sound?" Well, of course I'm not.
0: No?
4: No, I'm handsomer. Yeah, so she's really after me. And, Gracie, when Marie McDonald chases you, then you know you've got sex appeal.
0: Say, that would even convince George.
4: Huh?
0: Well, if Marie chased George, he'd be ready for television.
4: And she'd be ready for the snake pit.
0: Say, Bill, you'll have to excuse me. I have work to do.
4: Well, okay, Gracie, but don't be a dreamer. The day Marie McDonald chases George, it'll snow in Los Angeles.
0: You mean she's been chasing him all winter?

0: Excuse me, but why are you staring at me so closely?
1: Well, you're not quite what I expected. I don't understand why they call you the body.
0: Why?
1: Well, you've got a head, too.
0: Thanks. You're Gracie Allen, aren't you?
1: Oh, you recognize me.
0: Oh, yes, when you came in, I thought it was you. When you started talking, it had to be you.
1: Oh, well, I think that we can do one another a favor, Marie. I understand you'd like to meet the golden-voiced announcer on our Maxwell House coffee program.
0: Oh, yes, Gracie. I've fallen in love with his voice. Tell me, is he handsome?
1: Oh, terrifically handsome. And that's not just my opinion. It's his, too.
0: Well, I'm really anxious to land him.
1: Oh, well, I can arrange it, Marie. But first you have to do me a favor.
0: All right, what is it?
1: Now, I want you to act like you're madly in love with my husband. If you convince George that he's got sex appeal, he'll go on television.
0: Yeah, but Gracie, I'm in pictures. I don't want television to be a success. And if George goes on, I'll do it. When shall I put on this act?
1: This afternoon.
0: Oh, but I'd planned to go to the beach at Santa Monica this afternoon.
1: Say, that's the perfect place for the meeting. George could use some sunshine. He hasn't been to the beach for so long his little pail and shovel are all rusty.
0: Then the beach it is. Now, when you're ready for me to do my act, you go into the ocean for a swim and leave George alone.
1: All right, now remember, make him realize that he's irresistible.
0: I'll put everything I've got into it.
1: Well, that should be plenty, especially if you put it in a bathing suit.
0: Well, I'll be wearing a strapless bathing suit. It's fine for the sun.
1: Oh, I'll bet the fathers like it, too. Well, Marie, see you at the beach. Oh, George, aren't you glad we came to the beach?
2: Oh, I don't know, Gracie. These new swimming trunks you bought me are awfully short. I like my old bathing suit better.
1: Oh, but darling, it wasn't safe. You were always tripping over the hem.
2: Well, I feel awfully silly in these little things.
1: Why, you're the center of attraction. Every woman on the beach is looking at you.
2: Yeah, but they're laughing.
1: Well, certainly. They're laughing at their husbands. Those unattractive men they married.
2: What are the single women laughing at?
1: Well, they're laughing at the married women for being such dopes.
2: What are the men laughing at?
1: Oh, they're laughing at the single women who can't get you because you're married.
2: Just one question. What are the children laughing at?
1: The sand tickles their feet.
2: I still think they're laughing at me. These swimming trunks are too skimpy.
1: Well, I think they're beautiful, and I love the color. It's called watermelon green.
2: That accounts for what the lifeguard said.
1: What did he say?
2: I was lying here on my back, and he tapped me on the stomach and said, "You better get that out of the sun. It'll be too hot to eat."
1: Just jealous of your figure, that's all.
2: Wish you hadn't gotten me these swimming trunks so tight across the hips. What size are they?
1: You kidding?
2: No, I'm not kidding. What size are they?
1: That's it. They come in four sizes. Small, medium, large, and are you kidding?
2: I got a small

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0: Raj, how can you say that you haven't got enough sex appeal for television? Well, you're so loaded that every woman on this beach is after you. They all want to get you.
1: Oh, go, go.
0: Well, it's true. Whenever two women walk by and look at you, one always turns to the other one and says, "Get him."
1: I still say when... Hey, speaking of figures, look at that one.
0: Which one?
1: The girl in the strapless bathing suit, leading the Airedale.
0: Oh, that's Marie McDonald, the movie star.
1: Wow. Look at that crowd of men following her along the beach.
0: Well, isn't that silly? You'd think they never saw an Airedale before.
1: She's heading this way.
0: Yes. Well, I think I'll take a little swim.
1: Okay, I'll join you.
0: No. Why don't you stay here and rest?
1: No. I feel like a swim. I want to plunge through the surf, battle the riptide, skim through the water.
0: But, George, I didn't bring the inner tube.
1: Okay, I'll stay here and rest.
0: Ah, that's good. Get a nice suntan. You're doing fine. Your feet are tanned already.
1: Still got my shoes on.
0: Oh. Well, I won't be long, darling.
1: Okay. Yeah, it's nice to just lie here and relax in the sun.
2: Woo-hoo.
3: Hello there, you great, big, beautiful hunk of man. I said hello. Aren't you going to speak to me, you dreamboat?
1: Who? Me?
3: Well, yes, you. I've been watching you ever since you got to the beach, watching and waiting for your girlfriend to leave so I could get you alone.
1: Who? Me?
3: Oh, now don't act so surprised. This must happen to a man with your sex appeal a dozen times a day.
1: No, you see, I just got this new swimming suit. The one I had before didn't show so much of me.
3: Oh, what a shame. Why, that's like covering up a Rembrandt.
1: Who? Me?
3: Yes, of course. You know, but I'm afraid you're getting a little sunburned. Would you like me to rub some oil on your chest?
1: Oh, no. I don't think you'd better.
3: Oh, but you're the kind of man I like to do things for. I want to wait on you, be your slave. Would you like me to light a cigar?
1: Yeah. Light one for me, too. Let's have a smoke and talk this thing over. You see, Marie, I'm married to Gracie Allen, and I love her. I belong to her.
3: No one woman can claim you. When a man's got what you've got, he belongs to all women.
1: Well, I don't think there's enough of me to go around. You've got to fight this thing, Marie.
3: I can't. I'm mad about you. You're irresistible.
1: Yeah, but fight it. Now go away and forget me.
3: I'll go, but I'll never forget you. Will you kiss me goodbye?
1: No, let's just shake hands.
3: Goodbye, my darling. I shall dream of you. Au revoir.
1: Bonjour. Wow. These new swimming trunks are dynamite. I better cover up with sand before I start a riot.
3: Okay, Gracie, you can go back to George now.
0: Well, did it work, Marie? Is he ready to go on television?
3: Oh, yes. He thinks he's the most fascinating man in the world. I threw myself at him.
0: Oh, well, you didn't fall in love with him, did you? You didn't let yourself go.
3: Oh, don't worry, Gracie. I kept my head.
0: Well, never mind your head. It's the rest of you I'm worried about.
3: I assure you, Gracie, he's all yours.
0: Oh, thank goodness. You know, I wouldn't want to lose him. Husbands like George don't grow on trees.
3: No, I guess when they get that ripe, they drop off. Well, Gracie, I kept my part of the bargain. Now, when do I get to meet that golden-voiced announcer?
0: Oh, well, I've arranged for him to be at my house at 6 o'clock. George is going out to dinner with some men, so you two can have dinner with me.
3: Oh, I'll be there, Gracie. Gee, I'm so excited. I just know I'll have goose flesh.
0: No, I'm serving pot roast. Well, see you at 6.

0: George, we've been home from the beach for an hour now. Don't you think you ought to take off your swimming trunks and put on some clothes?
1: Want me to cover up a Rembrandt?
0: Well, you've got to be out of the house by 6 o'clock for your dinner appointment, I mean.
1: That can wait. I'm trying to figure out a television program where I can wear these green swimming trunks. You see, for a fanfare, I'll have dum-da-da-dum, dum-dum-dum. 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

0: I'm beginning to hear things. 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
1: Hi, Gracie. Hi,
0: What's the matter with you?
2: What's the matter with me? It's quite a shock to walk in and find a nude man holding a watermelon.
3: To be wearing green swimming trunks.
0: Oh.
1: Besides, comedian, you should see the terrific effect my figure has on a woman.
2: Well, it could be, but it sure looks terrible on a man.
0: I think I'll go get dressed. I'm hurt.
2: Gracie, you told me to be here at 6. What's up?
4: Well, Bill, Marie McDonald did me a favor, and in return, I promised that she could meet you. I hope you don't mind.
2: Well, I guess I've kept the poor kid waiting long enough. Okay, I'll give her a thrill.
4: Oh, you're good, Bill, good. Come in.
5: Well, Gracie, here I am.
4: And Marie, here's the man who can grant your heart's desire, Bill Goodwin.
5: Oh, would you, Mr. Goodwin?
2: Well, sure, kid. Just ask me.
4: Well, I'll leave you two alone. Goodbye.
5: Bill, for weeks now, I've been dying to have a date with the golden-voiced announcer who talks about Maxwell House coffee.
2: Yeah?
5: Yeah. So, would you introduce me to Toby Reed?
2: He's your dream man.
5: Oh, yes. When Toby talks about the rich, mellow goodness of Maxwell House, his voice is just as rich and mellow as the coffee.
2: Oh, yeah? Well, if you think he's good, just listen to this. Maxwell House is a blend of choice Latin American coffees, radiant roasted to the very peak of flavor perfection. America's favorite brand of coffee. Always good to the last drop.
5: Oh, I like the way Toby says it. Maxwell House is always good to the last drop.
2: What's great about that? Would you say the boy stood on the burning deck?
5: Oh, now, come on, Bill. Introduce me to Toby. I want to see if he looks as wonderful as he sounds.
2: Oh, that's right, Marie. You've never seen him, have you?
5: No, when can I meet him?
2: Listen, Marie, do you want to meet a man who's 50 years older than you are? A man who's so short he has to stand on a soapbox to reach the microphone?
5: No, I met George. I want to meet Toby.
2: I give up.
4: Well, how are you two getting along?
2: Gracie, she brushed me off.
4: Oh, that's nice. Did you give her a tip?
2: I mean, she turned me down for Toby Reed. I can't even get near her. Goodbye. Or as your friend Toby would say, goodbye.
4: Well, so it was Toby Reed that you wanted to meet.
5: Oh, yes. He's my dream man. You know, I'm afraid poor Bill is terribly angry.
4: Oh, don't worry about him. He'll find another girl.
5: I don't know. When he left here, he was seeing red.
4: I told you he'd find another girl. Now, I'll arrange for you to meet Toby. After all, you kept your part of the bargain.
5: Yes, I convinced George that he belongs on television.
4: Oh, and he does, Marie. I read that television needs new blood, and George knows all the places to get it.
5: Well, I'm anxious to...
4: Say, Gracie. Oh, George, I thought you'd gone.
6: I couldn't find my necktie, so...
7: Marie McDonald. So you followed me here?
5: Well,
7: Gracie, it wasn't my fault. She saw me on the beach and blew her top. I tried to fight her off. Oh,
4: she confessed her mad infatuation. She came to carry you away, didn't you, Marie? Well, go on, tell him in your own passionate words.
5: Huh?
4: There. Did you hear that? But she can't have you, George.
7: That's right, Marie. You've got to forget me.
4: Well, she can't forget you, can you, Marie?
5: No, I can't.
4: Oh, there's only one way. Go and join the French Foreign Legion.
7: She can't do that. They only take men.
4: Well, if she changes her name, who'll know?
7: those Frenchmen are clever.
4: Can't have you, George. I'll fight her. I'll scratch and claw and bite.
7: Now, Gracie.
4: Well, I can't help it, George. It's instinct. I'll fight for you like a mother bird fights for a worm.
7: Honey.
4: Oh, he's mine, Marie.
5: No, he's mine.
4: Well, you better leave before I tear your hair out by... Oh, what a lovely hairdo.
5: Hey, you like it?
4: Oh. I think it's marvelous.
7: Now, stop fighting, girls.
4: Where did you have it done, Marie?
5: At Pierre's.
4: Really? I've been going to Antoine's.
7: I'm not worth it.
5: Oh, Pierre is much better.
4: Could I see him this afternoon?
5: Oh, sure. We can go right away.
4: Well, come on. What are we waiting for?
7: Girl. That's funny. Without those green shorts, I seem to lose something.
8: George and Gracie will return in just a moment.
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8: 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George Burns, Gracie Allen, Bill Goodwin, Harry Lubin and the Maxwell House Orchestra, and yours truly, Toby Reed. And now, here are our stars.
7: Gracie, next week our guest star will be the one and only Mickey Rooney.
4: Oh, he's a wonderful actor.
7: Yeah, Mickey's been in show business all his life. He was born in a trunk backstage.
4: Oh, they should have lifted the lid so he could keep growing.
7: See you next week, Mickey. Good night.

0: You know what?
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0: Good to the very last. You know what?
2: Until next Thursday, when our guest will be Mickey Rooney, good night and good luck from the makers of Maxwell House. The George Burns and Tracy Allen Show was transcribed in Hollywood and written by Paul Hemming and Keith Fowler. Stay tuned for Noah Webster Says, which follows immediately. This is NBC, the National Broadcasting Company.

My name is Abe Ulloa. My poem is called East Side Tapestry. Can you see what holds me together? Is my fabric pleasing to your eye? Would you take a chance and warm yourself with me? Look deep and see that I am beautiful. Hidden for so long, do not be afraid to find me. I am the color of courage, hope, dignity, and peace. Rest within my loving arms and become a piece of my woven cloth that is the East Side Tapestry. It is this beautiful fabric that tells the story of life on the East Side. How far can a taco soar? Does the color of my skin prevent me from reaching unknown heights? Or is it just me wrapped in a brown excuse? How much can a taco learn? Does the color of my skin teach me that higher learning is for those other people? Or is it just me wrapped in a brown excuse? How far can a taco climb a corporate ladder? Does the color of my skin keep the door closed? Or is it just me wrapped in a brown excuse? I've peeled away my skin and found how beautiful the human soul can be. What is left is the vision of what can become. The human spirit is alive and well. It only requires honesty of myself to flourish. I can fly. I have learned. I am succeeding. I do belong. I am Taco Brown. You are black. You are white. It is our human spirit that makes us beautiful. It is our soul that allows us to find each other. It is our love that gives us what we all need, a better way.

0: Ladies and gentlemen, Spider.
1: He is our hero.
2: Spider.
3: Get rid of
2: Spider.
1: Step on Spider.
2: Spider.
1: We love you, Spider.
4: I promise not to kill you.
2: Spider. Spider.
1: We love you, Spider.
2: Spider.
3: Get rid of
2: Spider.
5: Must stop
2: Spider.
1: He is our hero.

She came from Greece. She had a thirst for knowledge. She studied sculpture at St. Martin's College. That's where I caught her eye. She told me that her dad was loaded. I said, in that case, I'll have a rum and Coca-Cola. She said, fine. And in 30 seconds' time, she said, I want to live like common people. I want to do whatever common people do. I want to sleep with common people. I want to sleep with common people like you. Well, what else could I do? I said, I'll see what I can do.

had to start it somewhere. So it started there. I said, pretend you've got no money. She just laughed and said, oh, you're so funny. I said, yeah?

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1: I'm Nate.
2: I'm Nick.
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0: is the Man in Black, here again to introduce Columbia's program, Suspense. Heading our starring Hollywood cast this evening is Mr. Paul Lucas, and with him are Miss Heather Angel and Mr. Bramwell Fletcher. Story by John Dixon Carr, dealing with strange, very strange happenings in a London curio shop, and called Mr. Markham, Antique Dealer, is tonight's tale of suspense. If you've been with us on these Tuesday nights, you will know that suspense is compounded of mystery and suspicion and dangerous adventure. In this series are tales calculated to intrigue you, stir your nerves, to offer you a precarious situation and then withhold the solution till the last possible moment. And so, with the performances of Heather Angel, Bramwell Fletcher, Paul Lucas as Mr. Markham, Antique Dealer, we again hope to keep you in suspense.
1: This is the story of a man who commits murder and gets away with it. Does the idea shock you? Do you believe that justice must always be done? But let's be honest with ourselves. You and I needn't be cynics to know that justice is very seldom done. Innocence flinches. Guilt is childlike and bland. Innocence is imposed upon. Guilt can encompass all things, even a successful murder. And I know this because I was the murderer, you say? Oh, no. Inquire at Scotland Yard. I was the victim. In Bond Street, not far from Piccadilly, there used to be an establishment, which in a less fashionable part of town would have been called a shop. On the windows, in letters as discreet as a visiting card, were the words Charles Markham, Antique Dealer. Such a delightful fellow, Markham. Such a character. 30 years ago, yes, as long as that, this antique shop was a dingy place, despite deep carpets and crystal chandeliers. It rustled with the ticking of 100 clocks. It was shadowed by damascened armor and the loom of tall tapestries. And late one summer night, when the shutters were long closed on those windows, a four-wheeler drew up before the door in the gas-lit street.
2: That's all, cabby. You needn't wait.
3: Very good, miss. Good night.
2: Good night. He must be here. He must be. I won't go back to that place. I'll kill myself first.
1: Oh, look here, old man. You needn't be. Oh, I beg your pardon.
2: And I beg yours. I'm not the person you were expecting, am I?
1: No, madam. As a matter of fact, I was expecting a police officer.
2: A police officer?
1: Oh, merely an old friend who often drops in for a talk and a drink.
2: You are Mr. Markham, aren't you?
1: Yes, my name is Markham. Can I be of any service to you?
2: I want to come in. I want to buy a present for somebody.
1: Now, really, madam, this is hardly the time.
2: Yes, I know it's late, but...
1: It's nearly 1 o'clock, madam. Surely tomorrow morning will be...
2: That'll be too late. This is a special occasion. It's a birthday present. That's it. A birthday present. I've got to deliver it before breakfast. And Sir George Lytle says this is the only place in London to buy antiques.
1: Oh, Sir George flatters me.
2: Won't you let me come in? Just for 5 minutes.
1: Well, under the circumstances, madam, I think it might be managed. Now, one moment while I put some lights on.
2: No, please. That one little light will be enough.
1: But you won't be able to see anything.
2: That doesn't matter. I'll trust to your judgment.
1: Just as you like. This way, madam.
2: What's that? That noise?
1: Oh, you mean the clocks, madam? There are more than 100 clocks in this room. I'm very fond of them.
2: Don't they get on your nerves? Ticking away together like a nightmare? Striking the hours together?
1: They don't strike together, madam. When the hour approaches, you will hear a musical din that lasts for some time. Might I interest you perhaps in a clock?
2: No. I hate them.
1: Now, all the same, this grandfather clock might amuse you.
2: What about it?
1: Observe the signature. Johannes Carver, Londini, Fecit A.D., 1752. You could see better, madam, if you raise that veil.
2: I'll keep my veil down, thanks.
1: Just as you please. But look at the clock. I open the glass face like this. Then I push the second hand forward like this and...
4: 1 o'clock and all's well. 1 o'clock and all's well.
2: What was that voice?
1: Only the clock, madam. Nothing more.
2: The clock spoke.
1: Clever, isn't it? The device of old John Carver. Anticipating Mr. Edison's gramophone by more than 100 years. Oh, but you don't like clocks.
2: No.
1: May I ask whether the present is for a lady or a gentleman?
2: It's for a man.
1: Oh, has he some knowledge of antiques?
2: Yeah. I mean...
1: Furniture, perhaps. Porcelain, bronzes, tapestries, weapons.
2: He might be very much interested in weapons.
1: Then yes. I imagine his name is Mr. Ronald Gilbert. Now, will you tell me, Miss Ray, why you really came here tonight?
2: So you know who I am.
1: Naturally. You are Miss Judith Ray. And why did you come here?
2: I wanted to see what sort of a man you actually were.
1: Oh, and have you found out?
2: No, but I won't go back to prison. I won't.
1: As you will. But since it's to be a business conference, Miss Ray, and I imagine it is...
2: Yes.
1: Well, then suppose we go into my office, here at the back of the shop. Will you precede me?
2: Thank you.
1: Oh, you must excuse the dust covers I've put on the chairs here. I'm leaving for a holiday tomorrow, and the shop will be closed. When I return next week, Miss Ray, I shall expect the amount requested. In cash, of course.
2: But I can't raise £2,000. You ought to know that.
1: Well, your fiancé could raise the money, I imagine.
2: Ron? Do you think I'd have Ron know where I've been? Or what I've been?
1: It's better than having his father learn it, surely. Now, sit down, Miss Ray.
2: I'd rather stand, thank you.
1: Now, that's a very foolish gesture. But the ladies will do it. They think it gives them dignity and shows the disdain of the poor blackmailer. You see, I make no bones about it. I am a blackmailer.
2: You seem rather proud of yourself.
1: Why not? I am the one person in England, perhaps in the world, who has made it a large-scale business.
2: Congratulations.
1: And what is all life but blackmail?

0: I don't understand.
1: You hate the world. You just want to torture people, as you think you've been tortured. Isn't that so?
0: This is a very sharp dagger, Miss Ray. If I throw it down on the desk, it sticks. Like
1: isn't,
0: that.
1: Isn't it so, Charles Markham?
0: My motives, Miss Ray, aren't in question.
1: I wonder.
0: Whereas your motives are. Now, let me see. 10 years ago, in 1903, a certain girl called Letty Wilson, your real name, I believe, fell in love with a rather contemptible underworld character named Arthur Akers.
1: Please!
0: No humiliation was too great for her. She worked for him, lied for him, stole for him.
1: I was only 18. I didn't know what I was
0: now,
1: doing.
0: Now, this girl, for a very shabby theft, was sentenced to 3 years' hard labor at Holloway Prison. 5 months later, she escapes from prison and disappears. All these years afterwards, she appears in the West End as Miss Judith Ray, fashionable milliner.
1: Haven't I made up for it? Haven't I?
0: No.
1: For one mistake. After 10 years.
0: It's the way of the world, my dear. I didn't create it. And I'm forgetting the best part of the comedy. This paragon of virtue next falls in love with Mr. Ronald Gilbert, son of Major General Sir Edmund Gilbert. Such a respectable family, too.
1: Stop it, please.
0: Then, shall we say, £2,000?
1: Suppose I did raise the money. I don't know how, but suppose I did raise it.
0: Well?
1: What guarantee would I have that you wouldn't ask for still more money?
0: I probably shall ask for more money, Miss Ray. Well, that's my privilege as a blackmailer.
1: Then I'm never going to be free of you. Is that it?
0: Well, frankly, that's it.
1: Ah, unless I kill you, of course. What if I did kill you?
0: People have threatened it before, but they haven't meant it.
1: Maybe I mean it.
0: Well, we can easily test you out. There's a sharp knife stuck in the desk in front of you. I'm going to get up and deliberately turn my back on you. Like this.
1: Be careful, Charles Markham.
0: As a student of human nature, I'm curious. How much will you risk to keep this secret? Have you the courage to kill and risk hanging?
1: Yes. I think I have. What was that?
0: Now, aren't you glad you held back at the last moment, Miss Ray?
1: I said, what was that?
0: That, my dear, was the front doorbell. Probably my friend, Inspector Ross, from Wigmore Street Police Station. Come in, old man. Come on in. Make yourself comfortable. I'll be with you in a moment.
1: You wanted me to attack you, didn't you?
0: No, I was merely curious. And in any case, Miss Ray, it would be useless to kill me.
1: Useless? Why?
0: Because I shouldn't die.
1: Don't talk rot.
0: Oh, it's quite true. A man in my position must take certain precautions. If you killed me, I should be back to haunt you within half an hour. And I don't happen to be joking. Come in.
2: Now, look here, Martha. Good Lord, Judy.
1: Ron.
0: Mr. Ronald Gilbert, as I live.
1: Ron, what are you doing here? He hasn't got anything against you, has he?
0: Speak up, Mr. Gilbert. Have I?
2: The fact is, Judith, I...
0: Look at him, Miss Ray. See how he changes color and twists his moustache and altogether resembles a boy caught in his mother's gem cupboard. Perfect picture of a gentleman being a gentleman.
2: Look here, Markham. I'm not very clever. You can always make a fool of me when you start talking, so let's stop talking. I've brought the money.
1: What money?
0: Oh, merely my fee for keeping quiet about you.
1: So you went to Ron, too. You told him about it.
0: Naturally. If possible, always sell your wares in two markets.
1: How much money?
2: Never mind, Judith. I hoped I could do this without your knowing.
1: How much money?
2: 3,000. It's all I could raise.
1: Has he told you who I am and what I've been?
2: Look here, Judith. Who the devil cares who you are or what you've been? I happen to be in love with you. Never mind. Let's get out of here.
1: Ron, it's no good. He'll only come back for more money.
2: I know that, but what else can we do?
0: Nothing, I'm afraid.
2: Well, what's that knife doing there stuck in the desk?
0: Nothing dangerous, I assure you.
2: No?
0: Merely a curio. I pick it up like this, I flip it down like this, and pick it up again. Miss Ray was very much interested in the dagger. Now, may I have that envelope with the money, please?
2: There you are. Take it.
0: Thank you. As I explained to Miss Ray, I'm leaving tomorrow for a holiday, hence the general disarray and the dust covers on the chairs. But before my departure, I'm glad we could settle this affair, as you would say, like gentlemen.
2: Before we clear out of here, Markham, there's just one favor I'd like to ask.
0: Well, of course, old man, ask away.
2: This is your job, I suppose. You can't help being what you are, but never again, as long as you live...
0: Well?
2: Never even say the word. Gentlemen.
1: Be careful, Ron. Look at his face.
0: Tell me, Mr. Gilbert,

0: How much money is in this envelope?
1: You heard what I said, 3,000 pounds.
0: Then take it back, my friend. I find we can't strike a bargain after all.
1: What do you mean?
0: Just what I say. Here is your money. You will now oblige me, both you and Miss Ray, by leaving my shop.
1: What are you going to do?
0: Tomorrow morning, perhaps even tonight, I'm going to get in touch with the police, and I shall tell them where they can find Letty Wilson, alias Judith Ray.
1: You can't do that, Markham.
2: Oh, yes, he can. You've hit him where it hurts.
0: 3,000 pounds, my friend, is not enough compensation for the way you talk. There is a way through the shop. Shall I escort you to the front door?
1: No.
0: Oh, so you prefer to stay here and make a fool of yourself?
1: You're not going to tell the police, Markham. I promise you that.
0: And how are you going to stop me?
1: With this.
2: Run! Put that gun away.
1: It's a funny thing, Judith. I felt a bit of a fool, you know, bringing this revolver along. But now I've got a use for it. Oh, yes, I've got a use for it.
0: Well, maybe the best thing would be to go into the street now and call a policeman.
1: You'll never get into the street, Markham.
0: Are you following me into the shop?
1: Yes.
0: So, both of you, it appears, came here under false pretenses. You said you wanted to pay me some money.
1: The money's still here, but you've lost your chance to get it.
0: And our dear Judith said she wanted to buy a present for you. I showed her this grandfather clock here, this talking clock.
1: Don't go a step beyond that clock, Markham. I warn you.
0: Nonsense, old man. You wouldn't dare shoot.
1: Wouldn't I?
0: No, and I'll call your bluff. One step. Two steps.
2: John!
0: I know your whole silly tribe, my friend. You wouldn't risk it. No, you wouldn't. What's happening to me?
1: Don't try and grab onto the clock, Markham. It won't save you.
0: You wouldn't risk your life. You wouldn't risk your family position. You wouldn't.
3: Mein Befehl! Adolf's Well! 115 Adolf's Well!
1: I had to do it, Judy. Don't you see? I had to do it.
2: Did you? Is he?
1: Oh, yes. Yes, he's done for. I tell you, I had to do it.
2: Shh, keep your voice down.
1: Why?
2: That shot sounded like the crack of doom. I wonder if anybody in the street heard it.
1: You mean the police?
2: Yes, Ron. What in heaven's name are we going to do?
1: Steady, steady. We'll find a way out.
2: Maybe he's not dead, Ron. Go and look at him.
1: He's dead, all right.
2: Please, Ron. Go and look at him. Well?
1: Shot through the heart. The bullet went clean through him and smashed the face of the grandfather clock. That's all I can see in this dim light.
2: This isn't happening to us. It can't be happening.
1: I've got to think, but it's hard to think. You see, Judith, I'm not in a rage any longer. I'm just numb and a little bit scared.
2: You're not going to give yourself up.
1: And have this whole thing made public? Not likely.
2: Wait a minute. There may be a way out.
1: What way?
2: He said he was going for a holiday, remember?
1: Well, suppose he did.
2: That gives us time. It means his absence won't be noticed. The shop will be closed. Nobody will come here for days. And certainly nobody will come here tonight. And
1: what's that?
2: The police officer. I forgot the police officer.
1: What police officer?
2: A friend of Markham's. Inspector somebody or other from Wigmore Street. He's inspected here tonight.
1: Then we're finished.
2: No, Ronnie. We're not finished. He can't see anything out there. The shutters are down and the door's covered. Could you pick Markham up and carry him?
1: Yes, yes, I could. Why?
2: There must be a back way out of the shop, probably in the office. Hurry, Ron.
1: I don't like to touch him.
2: Hurry, Ron, please.
1: He's as heavy as a sack of meal. He seems to be looking straight at me.
2: I know. Everything here seems to have eyes and move a little in the shadow. Didn't you see the expression in Markham's eyes just before you...
1: No, I didn't.
2: He seemed to be looking behind us or beyond us. I don't know how to describe it. And he said something, too, that scared me. He said he couldn't die. He said...
1: Close the door, quick. This police officer, Judith, he can't get into the shop, can he?
2: Of course he can. The front door isn't locked.
1: That's true. What's wrong with me, Judith? I came in there that way myself.
2: And there's no time to lock the front door now. Our only hope is through the back way. I thought I'd seen a back door and... There it is. Just a minute.
1: I've killed a man. That means I'm a murderer. A fraction of a second. One tick of a clock in there. And you change from an ordinary, happy person into what I... Well, Judith, well?
2: I'm sorry, Ron. The door's locked.
1: Isn't there a key?
2: No.
1: Maybe in his pockets on a key ring.
2: There isn't time, Mon. I think I heard the front door open. Our visitor's coming in.
1: I've got it. The dust covers.
2: What?
1: Those white cloths that cover, that fit over the chairs. Look at them.
2: What on earth are you talking about?
1: We used to play a game when we were kids. Somebody sits in a big chair, you know. You fit the dust cover over him and nobody can tell he's sitting there. Don't you see, Judith? That's how we can hide Markham's body.
2: It might work if there's time.
1: There's got to be time. Take the big cover off that chair, the wing chair.
2: All right. Maybe there's a chance.
1: I'll fit him into it. Arms along the chair arms. Feet push back. Now, put the cover back again and pull it round down his feet.
2: Don't let it touch his chest. The blood will show through.
1: There, that's got it. You can't see anything now, can you?
2: No, but, Ron.
1: Well?
2: What did you do with the gun?
1: The gun?
2: The gun you shot Markham with.
1: Oh, well, Judith, I put it down on the floor when I picked up his body.
2: Out in the other room?
1: Yes, yes, I'm afraid so. And it's too late now, Judith. The police are here.
2: What are you going to say?
1: I don't know. Trust your wits and try and brazen it out. Yes? Come in.
0: Good evening, Miss Ray. And good evening, Mr. Gilbert.
2: Charles Markham. You're Charles Markham.
0: Correct, Miss Ray. But why should that surprise you? Why do you look as though you were seeing a ghost?
2: Because we are seeing a ghost. If you're Charles Markham, whose body is...
1: Judith, be careful.
0: Body, Miss Ray. Did you say body?
1: Miss Ray's upset. She doesn't know what she's talking about.
2: If you killed me, I should be back to haunt you within half an hour. That's what he said.
1: I tell you, Miss Ray isn't herself. She had bad news today. A relative of hers died. I've been trying to make her feel better.
0: Indeed. Do you think it would make her feel better to bring her here?
1: I don't understand.
0: My dear sir, you are very welcome. But the situation is surely a little odd. I come in here and find you two looking as guilty as a pair of murderers if in my private office in the middle of the night.
1: There's nothing odd about that. I wanted to buy Judith something.
0: At 1 o'clock in the morning?
1: Yes.
2: Why not?
0: Well, may I ask how you managed to get in?
1: The front door was open. We just walked in.
0: If you wish to buy something, why not stay in the showroom? Why come to my office?
1: Well, hang it all. You don't think we wanted to steal anything, do you?
0: Well, that thought did occur to me. You see, there was nobody else here.
2: There's nobody here, Mr. Markham. Not a living soul.
0: Then you didn't meet, by any chance, my brother?
2: Your brother?
0: Yes, my brother Robert. You couldn't have mistaken him if you had seen him. He looks so much like me that few people can tell us apart.
2: Oh, so that's it.
0: Poor Robert often deputizes for me. He's learned to act like me, think like me, and talk like me. But he doesn't like the work very much. Of course, you know what my work really is.
1: Is this part of the game? Are you trying to play cat and mouse?
0: Robert is an idealist. He thinks, poor fellow, that my profession is beneath contempt. But he acts the part and acts it well because I pay him. And I find it useful to have a double who will run risks for me. What have you done with his body?
1: We haven't done anything with him.
0: If you've killed Robert, my friend, you've committed a totally useless murder.
1: You don't see him here, do you?
0: No, but I see his handiwork.
1: Meaning what?
0: I warned him many times about throwing a knife down on a polished desktop. Those scratches on the desk are fresh scratches. Of course, if you give me your word of honor that he's not here...
1: Of course he's not here.
0: Well, in that case, all we can do is sit down and make ourselves comfortable. Will you sit there, Mr. Gilbert, and you, Miss Ray, in that wing chair by the window? What's wrong, Miss Ray? Why don't you sit down?
2: Because I prefer to stand, thank you.
0: Then perhaps you won't mind if I sit in the wing chair. It's a very comfortable one. My brother always
2: don't,
0: says...
2: Don't sit down there for the love
0: of... Oh. So that's it.
2: Yes. That's it.
0: It is rather a thick chair. I press against the dust cover and blood comes through. I lift the bottom of the dust cover and...
1: What's the use of going on with this? I killed him.
0: You admit that?
1: Yes, I admit it. But Judith had nothing to do with this. I swear she hadn't.
0: My telephone, you notice, is against the wall. I shall have to turn my back to you when I ring.
2: Ring? Where?
0: Wigmore Street Police Station.
2: Oh, no. Give him a chance. Please give him a chance.
0: Hello? Hello, operator. I want Regent 0586.
4: Yes,
2: I won't
4: sir.
2: Let them take
4: Regent
2: you on.
4: 0586.
2: I won't.
1: It's no good, Judith. I killed a man. I meant to kill him. That's all there is to it.
0: A very sensible attitude, my friend. And if the lady has any idea of flying at me with that knife, just notice what I've got here. A .32 revolver. One chamber fired. Picked up off the floor in that room where...
4: Hello? Hello, Wickmore Street Police Station.
2: For the last time,
0: Hello?
2: Mr. Markham. Won't you give him a chance?
0: Be quiet, Miss Ray. May I speak to Inspector Ross, please?
4: Inspector Ross speaking. Oh, isn't that Mr. Markham?
0: Got it in one, Inspector. Charles Markham here. I understand you were going to drop in and see me tonight.
4: Well, I intended to, Mr. Markham, but I'm afraid I can't make it now.
0: Oh, why not? Anything wrong?
4: Only a robbery in Davies Street, but it's likely to be a long job. Sorry I can't get there.
0: Well, that's perfectly all right, Inspector, because actually I rang up to make sure you wouldn't come here tonight. You see, I've got a lot of work to do, and I'm leaving for Eastbourne early tomorrow morning. Let's make it some other time, shall we?
4: Oh, glad to, Mr. Markham. No crime's been committed up your way, I suppose?
0: No, Inspector. It's as quiet as a grave. I've never known a more peaceful night. Goodbye.
2: Why did you do that?
0: Now, please, don't excite yourself, Miss Ray. Didn't you hear what I told the Inspector?
2: Yes, but is this some more trickery?
0: Trickery? How can it be?
2: I don't know. That's what I'm asking you.
0: I should call it generous when I let my poor brother's death go unavenged.
2: You're not doing this without a reason.
0: Naturally not. But has it occurred to you, either of you, that it... I might not want my business dealings revealed in court.
1: What are you driving at?
0: And has it also occurred to you that a man's double, who looks exactly like him and shares all his secrets, may become a danger rather than an asset? He knows too much. He wants too much, and so...
2: I think I understand. You're glad he's dead.
0: Not glad, my dear. You shock my brotherly feelings, but definitely relieved.
1: Look here, you can't get away with this.
0: Get away with it, sir? Aren't you forgetting that you are the murderer?
1: Then what are you going to do?
0: Well, it is very simple. We three, in an unholy partnership, will dispose of Robert's body. Or would you rather hang?
2: He's got us wrong. There's no other way.
1: But how can we dispose of the body? This seems worse than killing him. It's filthy, cold-blooded...
0: Practical necessity. And as for disposing of the body, nothing is easier. We shall simply gather the... And so, as I said before, this is the story of a man who commits murder and gets away with it. Now, Ronald Gilbert looks back across the years and is still firmly convinced of his own guilt. But, of course, Gilbert never shot anybody. I was the man who committed the murder. Don't you remember? The bullet that killed my brother is supposed to have passed through his body and smashed the face of the grandfather clock. But that's an impossibility. The face of a grandfather clock is much higher than the heart of a man. You see, two shots were fired at the very same instant. Gilbert missed and smashed the clock face. I fired from the door of the office and did not miss. That was why my brother looked past those two. I went out by the back door, locked it, and reappeared at the front afterwards. It was not Robert Markham who died. I am Robert Markham. It was Charles who died that night. And I killed him to stop forever the wholesale blackmail that was poisoning the lives and blasting the hearts of 1,000 half-crazed people. His records I destroyed, his correspondence I burned. He is dead and gone. I have assumed his name and identity ever since. I committed a murder. And yet, if you sat on a jury, dare you say that you would condemn me? Come now. Would you?

0: And so closes Mr. Markham, Antique Dealer, starring Paul Lucas with Heather Angel and Bramwell Fletcher. Tonight's tale of suspense. This is your narrator, the man in black, who conveys to you Columbia's invitation to spend this half hour in suspense with us again next Tuesday, when we will have the pleasure of bringing you Mr. Charles Lawton and Miss Elsa Lanchester. Will star in one of the most famous and suspenseful of Agatha Christie's thrillers, The ABC Murders. The producer of these broadcasts is William Spear, with Ted Bliss, the director, Lud Gluskin and Lucian Morrowick, conductor and composer, and John Dixon Carr, the author, collaborated on tonight's Suspense.
1: This is the Columbia Broadcasting System.

0: Without further ado, if you're cool, we'll kick it off.
1: Great.
0: All right. 3, 2, 1. Good afternoon. Joe Boma here again with another Grit City story. Today I'm with Katie, the curator of the Museum of Glass. How are you doing today, Katie?
1: Good morning. How are you?
0: I am doing great. It's great to be here at this awesome museum that is it's a very symbolic of Tacoma. You can't see a postcard or a picture without seeing the massive hot shop cone dome on the side.
1: It's true, and if you dig into how we ended up here on the Foss Waterway, it's a really interesting inflection point for Tacoma's like turnaround in the late 1990s.
0: Well, I mean, if you want to dive right into that, I'd love to hear how this place helped turn Tacoma around.
1: Sure, sure. So back in, I double-checked, 1992, Dr. Phil Phibbs, who had just retired as the president of UPS, was sitting with Dale Chihuly, a glass artist you may have heard of from the area.
0: Heard it, you know, one or three dozen times already.
1: Yeah, he's only the guy. But they were having a conversation about why this region in the Northwest is so important to glass as an art movement, and they wondered if the amount of impact the Northwest and Tacoma has had on glass made it worth having a glass museum here. So Dr. Phibbs, the way the story goes is that Dr. Phibbs just invited himself to a city council meeting, expecting to be totally shot down. But he ended up there at a really opportune time because the Executive Council for Greater Tacoma was discussing how to use a federal grant to clean up the Foss Waterway. So back in the early 90s, it was pretty industrial on the waterfront, and Tacoma actually qualified for a Superfund cleanup grant.
0: It was that bad.
1: But they were looking for a way to use that grant to revitalize the downtown core of Tacoma.
0: A
1: new art museum is kind of a nice way to do it.
0: Definitely.
1: So that caught the attention of city council and our other founder, George Russell Jr., who Russell Investments, big family here in Tacoma. and they basically like shoehorned us into the waterfront as a way to connect the History Museum and Tacoma Art Museum with this new revitalized other side of the railway tracks.
0: No, that's essentially. So you got wicked lucky on placement,
1: so lucky.
0: Money.
1: Right place, right time. You just had to sign on to being above toxic sludge. Which they cleaned out happily. And
0: always a positive.
1: In the late 90s, they secured Canadian architect Arthur Erickson to kind of dream up the icon, like you were saying, the iconic cone shape that makes our museum.
0: Yes.
1: If you haven't been here, on the south end of the building, there's a giant silver cone that is the 7,000 square foot facility that our hot shop sits in.
0: Yes.
1: And it was inspired by the shape of beehive sawdust burners, which were the industrial mechanism that created the toxic sludge that Tacoma was built on. So Arthur Erickson really wanted to honor that industrial history, especially since glass blowing is such a, you know, industrial medium.
0: Yeah.
1: So that hot shop, originally we were going to be a Dale Chihuly inspired museum.
0: Mm-hmm.
1: But he was actually the one that said, hey, no, let's use this hot shop that sits adjacent to your galleries to invite artists here to Tacoma to keep the art medium moving forward, is kind of where we are today.
0: Yes. I say that's pretty incredible. You don't have to hear a famous artist like, no, save my name and bring everyone else in. Like that's awesome.
1: Yeah, if you really wanted to get to why here, like why Tacoma, why the Northwest.
0: Yes, please.
1: That spirit of Dale's is it. And Dale
0: really?
1: Is it in a large way. Yeah. Oh. So he was born here up the hill, I think I've heard like a mile and a half from where we're sitting here in the museum.
0: A stone's throw from the sludge.
1: Right. In 1941, so God knows what was in the sludge. But he went to UW, University of Washington, up in Seattle, and he got interested in glass through stained glass. He was there in 1961. He started pursuing ways to learn about molten glass. He actually blew his first glass bubble in his basement with like stained glass melted down in a plumber pipe.
0: It's like good, well ventilated, yeah, good technology, super safe. The way you want to do industrial at.
1: Yeah. So he went to University of Wisconsin-Madison, which had just started the first glass blowing program like a year before. Okay. And then he went to Rhode Island School of Design back east and helped found their like first formal program.
0: That's another failure.
1: So he's in his late 20s learning how to do all this. And then in 1968, so he's 27 years old, he receives a Fulbright fellowship to go to Murano, Italy.
0: Oh, tough life.
1: Right. Really hard. Well, the crazy thing about Murano is it is an like pretty ancient hub of glassmaking. In the 1200s, the city of Venice gets tired of burning down every time there's... No, really, seriously. They get tired of burning down every time there's a fire.
0: Yep.
1: So they banish all of the glass artists to this like sub-island of Murano. And because of that, they just sort of percolate into this really protected... You know, uber elite glassblowing team. So, back to 1968.
0: I gotta say, that's why I love history. It's little things like that.
1: Yeah,
0: the city burned down too much, and we just said no more glass.
1: Literally, city council was like, if we put them all on an island, they can burn each other down, and we don't have to worry about it. And that's pretty much what happened for 800 years. They just and the factories got so secretive and so protected that they just became insular and they stopped talking to each other so they could always have the best technique. So
0: that's cool.
1: Dale receives the first Fulbright awarded for anyone to go observe this glassmaking community.
0: Oh,
1: wow. And it blows his mind.
0: So did you have to get like secret passwords at that point?
1: Yeah, well, he has to sort of earn his keep. So what he observes is this team... collaborative method of glass making. It takes, depending on what you're making, 2 to 6 people to make a piece of glass. And everybody has a specific job that works together like a dance, like a ballet.
0: Yes.
1: And Dale is really inspired by that, and he brings everything he learned to Murano back, first to RISD, and was teaching it there. And then he and some of his artist colleagues in 1971 said, hey, what if we created a place where artists could learn from other artists, and you know, we could keep that collaborative glassblowing technique going. Yeah. And so he returns home here to the Northwest, and a patron, Anne and John Hauberg, said, hey, come use our farm up north of Everett in Stanwood.
0: Yep.
1: All the space you could want in the forest. And that was the first summer of what is now known as Pilchuck Glass School, which is here in the Northwest and is, if not the best, within the top 3 places to learn glass in the world.
0: Not bad for a farm north of Everett.
1: Right, not bad. And a bunch of hippies with a tent and a furnace, which is pretty much how it was.
0: Yeah.
1: There are photos probably in a lot of archives of the tent and the horses and the mud.
0: Oh, yeah.
1: And the hippies.
0: Yes,
1: oh, yeah.
0: I remember seeing them flipping through and strolling through the museum. Just looks almost like a circus tent, just big circle tent with ovens on the outside.
1: Exactly. So that, though, you know, it gains momentum because there's this community of artists that really want to learn.
0: Yeah.
1: And but there aren't very many of them.
0: Mm.
1: So annually they start coming out to Pilchuck in the summer.
0: Okay.
1: I assume because it's the only time you want to live outdoors here in the Northwest.
0: It's not that bad.
1: it's January.
0: I'm sorry. I'm biased. We know.
1: So that in itself is one of the reasons we're here. But the 70s transitioning into the 80s hits a bunch of other really important historical buckets here in the Northwest.
0: Okay.
1: Because of companies like Weyerhaeuser and Boeing and Microsoft, there start to be a group of people here wealthy enough to buy art.
0: Yes.
1: So having those families adjacent to artists like Dale starts to create this little mini economy.
0: Oh, okay.
1: We have a couple of galleries. William Traver Gallery in Seattle used to have a second satellite location here.
0: Mm-hmm.
1: But they, you know, with these artists and Dale, start to sell glass art, which then means that artists have enough income to make their own private studios.
0: Mm-hmm.
1: And thanks to you know, Tacoma and Ballard and other industrial neighborhoods, Soto, Georgetown, there's space to make glass furnaces. So then you have artists that have enough demand to need their own studio instead of just using Pilchuck or other places. And with that demand, they need help so they can hire people. So then they are contributing to new artists, learning the material, because they need new artists. Places like University of Washington and Pratt Fine Arts Center and the Shack and Everett and Hilltop Artists down here start to teach artists because they're needed.
0: Yep.
1: So then it just starts to snowball. Yeah, so
0: this guy literally is single-handedly going from cottage industry to
1: regional
0: industry.
1: And then a lot of it was, you know, right place, right time type of stuff, but they were just the right amount of factors here in the Northwest to really help grow into what we are today.
0: That is incredible.
1: It's great. And it only has really been, Pilchuck just celebrated their 50th anniversary last year in 2021. So it's definitely still happening. And, what I like about being here is that we get to celebrate that history, but also be, because of our hot shop, what is helping move things forward.
0: Yeah. It's still blows my mind. You look up, you know, famous glassblowing places on Earth, and it's like, as we said, little island in Italy, a couple of points in like France and Morocco, and wonderful Tacoma. Like,
1: wonderful Tacoma. Really? And it's weird because all of the places in the U.S. are in Tacoma-like places.
0: Yeah.
1: Arguably the other even bigger glass museum is Corning Museum of Glass, and the only thing famous about Corning, New York, was Pyrex and Gorilla Glass and nearby Rochester. So just because it has glass is an industrial material too.
0: Yeah,
1: it tends to crop up in really practical places like Tacoma.
0: I think that the museum does an awesome job of showing both the industrial history, because I feel a lot of people forget that glass is an industrial material.
1: Right.
0: But it's then everywhere. You also bring it to the artistic side, obviously.
1: Yeah. And a lot of artists themselves work that transition because there's, you know, they have to bring home dinner. So a lot of them, you know, work the companies like Glassy Baby, which is a local artisanal glass making shop. But they, like, for all your, I got my mother-in-law one of those for Christmas like, thoughts, they employ 30 artists that get to do their own personal artwork because there's a company like Glassy Baby that's willing to pay them.
0: Yes, and you see it everywhere around Tacoma, like especially around the holidays.
1: Yes.
0: It's like our seasonal, you know, pumpkin of 2021, seasonal ornament of 2022. It's like,
1: wow, ornaments.
0: Literally every holiday has a different yearly design.
1: Yeah.
0: And, you know, just you know, checking some of the online sales, like, wow, people are like hunting these from like a decade ago. It is an incredible, I don't even want to say subculture, like major cultural point of Tacoma in this region.
1: Absolutely. And if you were to go a little south, another place that I'm excited about that's starting to get some serious like attention as an art form are pipes.
0: Yeah.
1: Like they're incredible. And a lot of those artists live, you know, between here and kind of Eugene, Oregon. So to have like a functional glass, but to have it really take on its own artwork and have a collector level status is like super crazy.
0: No, that's incredible. Scaling back down a bit from, you know, the region and the history of glass. Can you tell me a little bit more just about what's going on in the museum? Any, you know, favorite exhibits you have?
1: Yeah. I feel like we're still not far enough removed to just say that we're open and very safe. And we're gearing up to celebrate actually our 20th birthday this summer, which is crazy for us.
0: Yeah.
1: It feels like we were just talking about our reopening. so for the interesting part of, well, one of many interesting parts about COVID, which I hope you hope one day have a podcast where you don't have to talk about COVID.
0: It'll be a great day one day.
1: As you can imagine, glass blowing is not an easy thing to do when you share a blowpipe with strangers from around the world.
0: Yeah, not bad for an upper respiratory.
1: No, it's not a great, thing. So we are excited though. It feels like this summer is going to be the point when artists from are comfortable collaborating and working together again. So one of the things we're looking forward to is really getting back to business with our visiting artist program.
0: Okay.
1: On a typical, you know, normal year, we have between 30 and 40 artists that come to work in our hot shop.
0: Oh, that's incredible.
1: They come from here, from around the world. Mm-hmm. Like, we have an artist on Wallström in March that's coming from Sweden.
0: Oh,
1: and
0: nice.
1: Books 2 weeks in the hot shop every year because they're the only people that can help her her work.
0: Is it just like one artist who comes, or do they bring their whole team?
1: It depends on the person. Yeah, they're welcome to bring whoever. But we have a fabulous hot shop team.
0: Yes.
1: Here in the museum, and they are always the core four people that help.
0: Okay. Again, gotta say that's one of my favorite parts of this museum. Just that you have the viewing arena built into
1: yes.
0: the hot shop. So
1: man, and a pro tip: we just opened, as a side note, a new cafe in Calmo.
0: Oh, okay.
1: And my favorite thing to do is to get lunch to go and eat it in the hot shop. It's the best.
0: Hey, dinner and a show.
1: Yeah, exactly. But having the rotation of artists and getting to see a different project every week really is the heart and soul of what we do. So we've been missing that energy here a lot in the last 2 years.
0: Glad it's on its way back.
1: Yeah, it's totally. We've been enjoying mostly local artists who don't have to get on a plane and travel here. So we've been.
0: Makes sense.
1: I think we've had maybe a dozen residencies since we reopened. So we're there, and in between, the hot shop team always has something exciting going on.
0: But, yeah, definitely.
1: We have a couple of new exhibitions coming between now and the summer. We were really lucky to receive a pretty remarkable 300 or 400 object collection from a former board member of ours, Robert Minkoff. And we are showcasing sort of the biggest, the greatest hits and best and brightest from his collection in an exhibition called Boundless Curiosity, which opens on April 2nd.
0: Boundless Curiosity.
1: And I've been really loving learning about the collection because Robert, our collector, was really tenacious about saying, okay, that's something new in glass. Who's doing it the best, and how can I own what they made?
0: That is the kind of collector you
1: want
0: to have.
1: Yeah, and the collection is really diverse. There is, for example, a full Lazy Boy size armchair that's made of this really thin spider web of glass.
0: That's insane.
1: Yeah, and a big, maybe a your height, a more than 6 foot tall glass panel that hangs on the wall.
0: Okay.
1: It's made of a solid sheet of really colorful detailed glass.
0: That's insane.
1: So if you want to see all of the possibilities of what you can do with glass as an art medium, it's going to be, it's going to be in this show.
0: I think that's something that people definitely need to come here to learn about, just because you think of glassware, people think like, oh yeah, there's like bowls and I saw a chandelier once. It's like, no, they can make massive pieces.
1: Totally.
0: It's,
1: and
0: it's
1: and we sort of tend to get stuck in the, you know, that's what I got as a wedding gift, the Waterford crystal part, which we actually do have downstairs right now. We have an Art Deco show of works by Renee Lalique that'll be up through the summer.
0: Nice.
1: If you want to like learn more about why what your grandma gave you for a wedding gift is so important. And then the other exhibition, we're going to refresh our permanent collection gallery, and we're doing it along with the music that artists listen to while they work in the hot shop. So we're asking each artist to make a Spotify playlist for what they listen to while they make the things in the gallery. So just to keep it's hard. The hot shop is such a magnetic draw that we're always working on, you know, if you've been to the museum, we have that big grand hall.
0: Yep.
1: So we're working on keeping that environment and that experience happening in the gallery.
0: Okay.
1: So that'll be a fun, twist on what
0: totally immersive experience.
1: Yeah,
0: and
1: just
0: the juices flowing.
1: I was thinking about it a lot as, all the articles last year about working from home and reinvigorating your workspace. So having artists do have been working from home forever.
0: Yeah. Sadly, yes.
1: So to sort of take that thing and maybe help people revitalize their, new reality.
0: That's awesome. One of the fun little pieces of the museum that I really enjoy is just seeing all the children's art collaborations in the front hallway. Do you have any any favorite pieces of that? Yeah. Are you gonna try to expand that?
1: Yeah, yeah. So those are from our Kids Design Glass program, which we're still doing.
0: Okay.
1: Once a month during the school year, so September to May. And the way those pieces come about is that kids age 12 and under submit drawings with artist statements to our Hot Shop, and they pick one a month.
0: Mm-hmm.
1: And invite the kid and their family to the Hot Shop to be the designer.
0: Oh, nice.
1: While they recreate that drawing as faithfully as they can, which is always adorable.
0: Yeah, definitely.
1: I think the youngest one we have was made by a 2-year-old. It is so cute. So the family gets to come, and then the Hot Shop team makes two. So the kid and the family get to walk away with one, and we keep the other for our collection.
0: Oh, nice.
1: So they're always a big hit. We always have some on display.
0: Yeah.
1: And they're hilarious. My favorite one downstairs right now is Sock Nest Monster, which is the monster that takes the socks out of the dryer and eats them, which is why you don't have pairs anymore.
0: I knew there was something.
1: Yeah.
0: I'm glad they caught him finally.
1: So did 8-year-old Alex.
0: Now, that sounds awesome. And just for those of you who've never actually seen a normal Hot Shop, let alone the massive one here in the museum, it is, the only way I can describe it is like just massive ovens full of what looks like molten magma.
1: It is actually hotter than magma.
0: Oh,
1: so,
0: wow.
1: One of my fun facts is that the lava that comes out of Kilauea on Hawaii is 2,100 degrees, and the glass in our furnace is 2,300.
0: Bragging rights, no big deal.
1: Yeah, right. So if you can't get to Hawaii, come when we open the door, you'll feel like you're there.
0: Yeah, definitely an awesome thing to see. Thinking a bit outside the museum, are you guys involved with the Chihuly Bridge and overhang and all of those things?
1: Yes and no.
0: Okay.
1: So the bridge of glass is what connects the museum over the railway tracks to Pacific Avenue and UWT and the courthouse.
0: Yes.
1: Dale designed it with Arthur Erickson when we were being built.
0: Okay.
1: And the city of Tacoma funded it. So it was built by the city as a sort of a welcome to the family for the museum. And it is
0: not a bad welcome gift.
1: Not a bad welcome. And it is a cool way
0: to
1: get a good cup of coffee from here.
0: Yeah. Oh yeah. Between the underwater scene and just all the different vases. And I'm drawing a blank on the actual collection names right now.
1: Yeah. There's the
0: Venetians.
1: There's a Venetian wall. Yeah. There's two big, they kind of look like rock candies.
0: Yeah. Like except glacier they're like, columns.
1: Yeah.
0: Or
1: they're
0: something.
1: Like 35 feet tall. And then there's the C-form installation. That
0: yes, thank you. I love, just walking that, and especially with out-of-town friends, and like, there's a lot of like weird glass things here. It's like, you realize this is like priceless art just over the highway.
1: Yeah, exactly. And
0: real casual.
1: And if you want more priceless art, there's more, if you get into the courthouse, they have a whole bunch
0: of
1: like deals work also. It's everywhere.
0: The Chihuly Trail from the courthouse to over the bridge, to the museum.
1: Well,
0: downtown,
1: like
0: we were
1: saying, he's our celebrated, son.
0: Yeah, absolutely. Absolutely incredible. Do you have any favorite little stories from the Glass Museum or any specific exhibits that come to mind that you enjoy here?
1: Man, so many. A lot of people ask us if you're out in front of the museum between the entrance and Social Bar and Grill, there's a giant pool installation. The story on that, it's called Fluent Steps.
0: Yes.
1: It was designed by Martin Blank, who was a pretty prominent member of Dale Chihuly's team, who then became his own.
0: Not to sound totally random in this, but I've watched a lot of Chihuly's glassblowing videos. Is Martin Blank the famous gray tank top dude with the long hair?
1: That is William Morris.
0: He has a name.
1: He has a name and a legacy.
0: Everyone knows, like, who's gray tank top dude that is always around Chihuly?
1: That's
0: He's just gray tank top dude. Okay, well, there's a name to that mystery.
1: Yes.
0: Sorry, go on.
1: I solved it for you. So Martin came to the museum shortly after we opened. The pools were originally designed by Arthur Erickson to be art
0: naturally
1: installations, because why not put glass in a giant pool? So Martin, over I think like 64 days of residencies, made Fluent Steps, and
0: that's incredible.
1: Inspired by the steam evaporating off of a cup of coffee, so we got a cool Northwest theme.
0: Yeah, say in the summertime, just like the sun hits the water just right, reflecting, refracting through it. It's
1: totally. So it is a cool. You don't even have to come in the building to see glass. What other stories?
0: So I highly recommend you do go in the building, though. There's incredible stuff. Yeah.
1: The person that really has good stories is our hot shop director, Ben Cobb. We've been lucky to have Dale and his team come for residencies. Mm-hmm. You know, throughout the years, those are always kind of crazy, surreal events.
0: Yeah, I believe it.
1: What I've really enjoyed about working here is how many communities are impacted by glass. We had an exhibition a while ago now, maybe 6 or 8 years ago, of engravers from Waterford, Ireland. So the crystal, like, again, with things you got for your wedding gift, that company's trademark was sold and purchased by like a Japanese conglomerate.
0: Mm-hmm.
1: So the result has been the like reduction of their factory.
0: Oh, no.
1: So there's this community of master engravers that have had a series of them over for residencies, like the gentleman who designs awards for the queen or, you know, the Olympic torch.
0: Real casual little items.
1: Right. But they have always worked for Waterford. They've never had any creative space to do their own thing. So Irish artist named Roisin de Boutelier came here and made them like blanks, like blown glass blanks to try to engrave their own stuff for the first time. So we got to display that here and then send it to Dublin.
0: Okay.
1: Yeah. Nice. So there's also like around the world, there are communities that are impacted by glass. So it is fun to bring all of those stories here to Tacoma.
0: Yeah, that's awesome that you can serve as like that hub.
1: Yeah, it's a lot of fun.
0: For all you listeners out there, that was Katie Buckingham, the curator of the Museum of Glass on the Foss Waterway in downtown Tacoma. Highly recommend you come check out this literal global hub of creativity and beauty. Katie, thank you so much for your time today.
1: Oh, it's a pleasure. I hope you guys will come down and see the museum.
0: Looking forward to it. This has been Joe Boma with another Grit City story. Miss

0: the sound.
1: I'm gonna start it off. I'm Mick.
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I've been doing The Cannabis Corner since 2017, and it's hard to believe Freebase Radio turns 20 this year. And I'm proud to say 4 of those years have been right here on KTQA. 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

0: Mr. Scott of the Rexall Company is having a lawn party at his home this afternoon. Many distinguished persons have been invited, and as we look in, we find Mr. and Mrs. Scott going over their guest list.
1: Grace, let's check the guest list once more and make sure that all the important people have been invited.
2: Very well, dear. This is the list. Mr. and Mrs. Phil Harris, Mr. Frank Remley,
1: No, dear. Not the names I crossed out. Just read the ones we invited.
2: Darling, I already invited the Harrises. I think she's a charming woman.
1: So do I. It's that Tennessee boll weevil I object to. Must we have him?
2: Well, I think we should. After all, he's the star of your radio program, and you're the one who hired him.
1: I know. I know.
2: You signed him for 2 years, and he still has another year to go.
1: Stop pouring salt on my wound. Ever since Harris has been on the air for Rexall, I've been a nervous wreck. I've got pains all over. My right arm is muscle-bound.
2: Darling, I don't follow you. What's Phil Harris got to do with your arm being muscle-bound?
1: I'll explain. Because of me, Phil Harris is on the air every Sunday night.
2: So?
1: So every Monday morning, I have to write letters to 10,000 independent druggists apologizing. Grace, please tell me you didn't invite that Frank Remley character.
2: Well, I called him at his office, but I couldn't reach him.
1: His office?
2: Yes, dear. Mr. Harris gave me the number, but Mr. Remley was too busy to talk to me.
1: Remley was too busy to talk to you?
2: Yes, he was watching a television show, and the bartender wouldn't disturb him.
1: Well, thank goodness you couldn't reach him. Without Remley, I can stand Harris for an hour or so.
2: I'm afraid you'll have to tolerate him a little longer than that. Mrs. Harris is lending us some garden chairs, and he's bringing them over this morning. I told him he might as well stay on for the party.
1: Oh, goody. A whole day with old Wavy Wig.
3: Please hurry up. We have to get those chairs over to the Scotts this morning.
4: All right, honey. Wait till I finish my milk. I've only got about 3 fingers left to drink.
3: Phil, do you suppose the Scotts invited us just because they needed chairs?
4: Oh, don't be silly. We were probably the first ones on their guest list.
5: Daddy, can we go to this party?
4: No, I'm sorry, kids, but this is just for grown-ups. You see, they're going to have a lot of important people there.
5: Daddy, are you important?
4: Am I important? Alice, you got to have a talk with this child. She's got to be straightened out on a few things. Tell her how important I am. Go on, tell her all the things that make me important.
3: No, you'd better tell her. You've got them memorized. Who else has been invited to the Scotts party, Phil?
4: I don't know, but you can bet that only the best people in town are going to be there.
6: Oh, you weren't invited, eh, Philip?
4: Well, looky, looky, looky, here comes Schnucky. For your information, I was invited, Willie. I got a resvip.
6: A resvip?
4: Yes, RSVP, resvip. Scotty insisted that Alice and me come to the party.
6: He insisted, indeed. He wanted Alice, and he felt that he was forced to ask you. He's probably hoping that you won't show up.
4: William, why are you always so terse with me? I've done nothing to warrant your caustic diatribe.
3: Phil, what was that?
4: Just a little something Ronald Coleman laid on me.
3: Anyway, Phil, was Frankie invited?
4: No, he wasn't, honey, and I can't understand why.
6: Well, Mr. Scott didn't invite Francis because he doesn't want him, and I hope he has sense enough to stay away.
4: Well, don't worry about Remley. He don't go to parties where he's not wanted. He's a very sensitive guy. And he never... Come in! Ah, oh, hello, Frankie.
7: Hiya, Curly. How do you like this new suit I bought for Scott's party? Hi, Alice.
3: Well, if it isn't little old sensitive Frankie.
4: Hey, Remley, I'm glad you're going. Scott sent you an invitation, huh?
7: No. What time are we supposed to be at the party?
6: Francis, surely

0: Now, just a moment, Mr. Remley. I'm tired of having you make fun of my voice. I can sing, and I'm going to show you.
1: Oh, Phil, not now. We have to get the chairs over.
0: They can wait. I'm going to prove once and for all that I have a great voice. And I'm going to prove it right now.
2: Go ahead. When you get through singing, call me. I'll be inside listening to the frost warnings.
3: Young Johnny Jones, he had a cute little boat. And all the girlies he would take for a float. He had girlies on the shore. Cute little peaches by the score. But Johnny was a Weisenheimer, you know. His steady girl was Flo. And every Sunday afternoon, she'd jump in his boat and they would spoon. And then he'd row, row, row. Way up that river he would row, row, row. A hug he'd give her, then he'd kiss her now and then. She would tell him when they'd fool around, and then they'd kiss again, and then they'd row, row, row. Way up that river they would row, oh, oh, oh, oh. Then he'd drop both his oars, take a few more encores, and then they'd row, row, row. In Johnny's boat he had a cute little seat, and all the kisses that he stole were so sweet. And he knew just how to row. He was a rowing Romeo. He had an island where the trees were so grand. He knew just where to land. Then tales of love he'd tell to Flo until it was time for them to go. And then he'd row, row, row. Right up that river he would row so slow. A hug he'd give her, then he'd kiss her now and then. She would tell him when he'd fool around and fool around. Way up that river he would row, just he and Flo. With her head on his chest, he'd take a few measures rest, and then he'd row, row, row, just he and Florence. Row, row, row right into heaven. Row, row, he had no job.

0: How'd you like that, Frankie?
1: It's pretty cold in Pomona.
0: Ah, what do you know? How'd you like it, Alice?
2: They're firing the smudge pots in Redlands. Oh, come on, Phil. You and Frankie put the chairs in the car and we'll get over to the Scots, huh? Phil, Mrs. Scott's car is in the driveway, so you'd better park out front here.
0: Okay,
2: huh?
0: I'll park right here. All right, come on, Frankie. Give me a hand with these chairs.
3: Oh,
0: I don't...
3: Hello there.
0: Oh, hiya, Chief.
2: Hello, Mr. Scott.
3: It's good to see you. I must say you look charming. You know, you get younger and prettier every day. How do you do it?
0: I owe it all to clean living.
3: Yes.
0: Someday I might make my secret of eternal youth available to the public.
3: Oh, what a magnanimous gesture. Mrs. Harris, I'm glad you and your man of tomorrow could come over early.
2: As long as I'm here early, I'll go in and see if I can help Mrs. Scott.
3: Huh? Oh, thank you. Thank you very much. Harris, can I help you take the chairs out of the car?
0: No, I brought someone along to help me.
4: Yeah, I'm here, Scotty.
3: Oh. I guess we all have days when we should have stood in bed.
4: I hear you're having a party today, Scotty. I said I hear you're having a party today.
3: Maybe if I don't answer, you'll go away.
4: I didn't get an invitation in the mail. Could it be because it was misaddressed? Or maybe you didn't put a stamp on it. I can't imagine why I didn't get it.
3: Could it be because I didn't send you one?
4: You and your wild guesses.
0: Mr. Scott, I brought Frankie along because I knew you'd want him here. After all, what would a party be like without Francis?
3: I don't know, but we're going to find out.
4: Mr. Scott, let's not beat around the bush. If you don't want me, say...

0: say so. I don't want to. Let's go around the bush once more. There must be a solution to this problem.
1: There is. You can go home.
0: No, that don't appeal to me.
1: Remley, I'm warning you. If you insist on staying here, I'm leaving.
0: That's the most sensible suggestion you made yet.
1: Remley, if you don't get out of here, I'll call...
2: Now, wait a minute, fellas. Wait a minute. Let's not fight. Now, can't we settle this thing amicably? Mr. Scott, I think it would be nice if you, the boss, invited Frankie the employee to your social gathering. It would prove something.
1: What?
2: Well, it would show the world that labor and capital can travel hand in hand to an ultimate utopia.
1: Look,
0: Our ideologies are different don't mean we can't live in the same world together.
1: But
2: let's foster brotherly love. The spirit of true Americanism is at stake here.
0: Yeah, remember the Maine. Yeah. And remember the Alamo.
2: Let's not forget what they fought for at Apropada Prodamax. That this is the land of the free.
0: Where all men are created equal.
3: From every mountain side, let freedom.
4: Will you two stop this?
1: Oh, I can't stand any more of this. Harris, would you mind carrying the chairs down in back of the house? We're holding the garden party around the swimming pool.
2: Okay, Mr.
0: Don't worry, we'll take care of everything.
1: Remley, as long as you insist on staying, you will have to excuse me. I have to go down the street to see somebody. Who? My lawyer. I want to know if I can get an injunction against you. Goodbye.
0: Good old Scotty. I knew he'd invite me.
2: Yeah. Well, come on, Frankie. Let's carry these chairs down to the pool.
0: Okay. Hey, Curly, the pool's at the bottom of that steep hill. With all these chairs, we'll have to make a few trips. Why don't we just drive your car now?
2: Yeah, that's a good idea. We can just... Yeah, but wait a minute. We'd have to move Scott's car out of the driveway. I'll tell you, look, Remley, you drive his car down to the garage, and I'll go get mine.
0: Okay. Hey, Curly, I can't drive Scott's car down. There's no key in it.
2: Remley, you don't need a key. It's on a hill. You can coast it down. Just release the handbrake.
0: Oh. There she goes, Curly. Now what do I do?
2: Oh, no, Remley, you were supposed to get in the car.
0: You just told me to release the handbrake. You didn't tell me to get in.
2: Well, look at the way it's rolling down. Remley, do something. Stop it.
0: Stop it, he said. Hey, car!
2: Come back here! Remley! Now, come on, we gotta try and catch it.
0: Hey, look, it's heading for the fence. That ought to stop it. It didn't. Cheap lumber, I guess.
2: Remley, it's heading for the pool.
0: Well, that ought to stop it. It can't possibly go any further.
2: Told you that would stop it. Right into the water.
0: Don't worry. It's a new Cadillac. With those fish tails, it should be able to swim.
2: Remley, it ain't swimming. It's sitting on the bottom. I ought to take
0: temper,
2: you...
0: Temper. Let's not get excited. We got a simple problem. All we got to do is figure how to get a Cadillac out of a swimming pool.
2: That's all we got to figure.
0: That's all.
2: All we got to do is to write General Motors and ask them how to salvage one of their convertible submarines. Frankie, we got to get it out of there before somebody discovers it. If we ever get caught with that thing... Uh-oh, here comes Hank, the night watchman.
5: Phil, what was that crash I heard out here? It sounded like... Phil, there's a car in the pool.
6: Carpool?
2: Don't be silly, honey. Well, they haven't had carpool since the war ended.
5: Why, it's Mr. Scott's Cadillac. How did it get in there?
0: He's a very sloppy parker.
2: Yeah. Yeah, you see, he parks his car in the pool every night. And that way, when he leaves in the morning, it's already washed.
5: Cut it out. Did you fellas do this?
2: Well, we might as well tell her the truth, Remley.
0: Yeah, I guess we'll have...
5: All right. How did it happen?
2: Well, Mr. Scott left his car standing out in the hot sun.
5: I see. And it got overheated, so it went in for a dip.
7: Alice, do you expect us to believe that?
2: Yeah, look, honey, you're going to have to come up with a better excuse than that. Now, just how did you get that car in the pool?
5: Well, I was talking to Mrs. Scott, and... Wait a minute, I didn't do anything. Oh, fellas, I don't know how you got it in there, but you'll have to get it out before Mr. and Mrs. Scott see it.
2: How?
5: Well, use our car and tow it out.
2: Oh, yeah. Yeah, that's it. Now, look, honey, you go in and keep Mrs. Scott occupied so she doesn't see what we're doing.
5: All right, but make sure you get that car out. Mother wanted me to marry a lawyer. Father wanted me to marry a doctor. But did I listen?
8: Nah.
5: I had to be a wise guy and wind up with a trap drummer.
2: Well, I had my own ratchet.
7: Come on, Ratch, let's get your car.
2: Remley, look, I've been thinking about something.
7: What?
2: My car's too light to pull that heavy car out of that pool.
7: Yeah, you might. Wait a minute, look. Scott's got another car in the garage, a big Lincoln.
2: Lincoln?
7: Yeah, that ought to be able to pull it out.
2: Yeah, now look, I'll get a heavy chain out of my trunk and you back the Lincoln up to the pool, huh, Remley? Wait a minute.
7: What's the matter?
2: Back it, I said, up to it, not in it. We got the chain around the rear axle of the Lincoln. All we got to do now is put the other end of the chain around the bumper of the Cadillac.
7: That's all. Well, which one of us is going to dive down and attach it?
2: That's simple. You.
7: It ain't that simple. I ain't going. Why'd you do it?
2: I can't swim.
7: Then you're the guy to do it. You'll get down to the bottom faster.
2: Now, look, Remley, somebody's got to go down there and
7: look at somebody else. I ain't no fish.
9: It's
7: I ain't...
9: two fellas doing here?
10: Well, if it ain't Julius, the barracuda.
7: Little carp face himself.
9: Yeah. What are you guys up to? Why you got that Lincoln on the lawn?
2: Because we got a Cadillac in the pool.
9: Oh, that's different. You got a what in the where?
2: We got a Cadillac in the pool.
9: I gotta report these guys to the juvenile authorities. They just do these things to derange my immature brain.
2: I keep telling you that we got a car in the pool. Now, if you don't believe it, look for yourself.
7: Yeah, bend over the pool and look straight down.
9: Let me see. Hey, you guys ain't kidding.
7: Girl, he's bending over.
2: So he is. Shall we conga?
7: Let's.
3: One, two, three, kick!
7: Look at that, he went right straight down.
2: Yeah. Look at him down there. Hey, Remley.
7: Huh?
2: Quick, while he's still on the bottom, throw him the chain.
7: Yeah. Oh, look, he's surfacing. Yeah.
2: Man the harpoon.
7: Right.
9: What are you, a couple of wise guys or something?
2: Julius, as long as you're swimming, do us a favor. Dive down to the bottom and attach the chain to that bumper.
9: Go bang your heads together. I'm getting out of this pool.
7: Not until you attach this chain.
9: Don't tell me what to do. I'm climbing out of here. Quit stomping on my little fingers.
7: Will you put the chain on?
9: All right, you monsters. Probably safer down there anyway. Here I go.

0: How long do you think it'll take him?
1: Oh, he'll be down there about 10 minutes.
0: Can a person stay underwater that long?
1: Sure.
0: And stay alive?
1: Oh, I don't know about that.
0: Hey, look, he's coming up already.
2: Oh. Well, I got it attached.
0: Thanks, kid. You can come on out now.
2: I'll get even, witches. One of these days, if I stay away from you guys, I'm going to grow up. And when I do...
0: Oh, stop peeping, will you? Take the water out of your head. Look, Julius, Frankie and me are going to get to Lincoln and start pulling that Cadillac up. Now, you stay here and let us know how it's coming out.
2: Okay. Fellas, the best way to do this is leave a little slack in the chain and then start with a sudden jerk.
0: Wait a minute. Listen, kid, don't tell me how to do this. I'm a grown man, and I know more about it than you do. Now, come on, Frankie, get in.
1: Yeah. How are you going to do this, Curly?
0: I got it all figured out. Best thing to do is to leave a little slack in the chain and then start with a sudden jerk. Let her go. Hang on, here we go, all right? Hey, Remley, we must be getting it out. We're moving.
1: Yeah.
0: She's awful heavy, though. It's dragging.
1: Hey, Curly, isn't the lawn level here?
0: Yeah.
1: Why is the car pointing uphill?
2: Hey, fellas!
0: What?
2: You better come back here and get your rear wheels.
0: Rear wheels? Oh, Frankie, what did you do? Let's get out and look. Oh, Remley, look, we ripped out the whole rear end out of this car.
1: You did it again, didn't you?
0: Let's keep it plural. We did it. Now, what are we going to tell Mr. Scott?
1: Don't tell him anything. Maybe he won't notice it.
0: He won't notice it. How can he help it? Look at the way it's squatting. What are you laughing at?
2: Mr. Scott's got the only Lincoln that starts from a crouching position.
0: Now, beat it, will you, kid? Get going. We're in enough trouble. Uh-oh, Remley. Here comes Scotty. He's going to murder us when he
3: Remley,
0: sees
3: Remley, I just saw my lawyer, and he said I can't do a thing. So I fired him. But I've got half a mind.
2: You got half a Lincoln, too.
3: What are you talking? Oh, no! What happened to my car?
0: Is something wrong with it?
3: Something wrong? Half of it's here and half of it's down there. Look at it.
0: Yeah, it looks a little bit like a dachshund, doesn't it?
3: Oh, my beautiful $6,000 special Lincoln cut in half. What can I do with it?
1: Do what the Santa Fe does with the chief. Run it in two sections.
3: Oh, you two. I'll take care of you later. Right now, I'd better tow this out of the driveway before my guests come. I'll get my Cadillac. My Cadillac. It was over in the... Where's my Cadillac?
0: Oh, that's in the pool.
3: Oh, in the pool. In the pool! Oh, no! No, no, no, no! My Cadillac in the pool! My Lincoln torn in half! Both my cars ruined! What am I going to do?
0: Sell your house and move near a bus stop.
3: You're responsible for this. I'm in no condition to have a party. But at least I'll have the pleasure of taking care of you two. Come here.
1: He's not having a party. We might as well go, Curly.
0: Yeah, ain't no sense in hanging around. So long, Scotty.
3: Come back here. Come.
1: No. You didn't want me before, so I'm not going to stay now.
0: And if Frankie can't stay, I'm not going to stay either.
3: All I want to do is get my hands on you.
1: Curly's gaining on us.
3: If I catch you, I'll tear you limb from limb. I'll rip you apart. I'll throttle you with my bare hands.
0: Full speed ahead, Remley.
3: Come

0: 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But first, here's your Rexall family druggist.
1: Everyone knows that vitamins are necessary to life, but a lot of people don't know how scientists measure these mysterious substances to be sure they're present in vitamin products in the proper quantity. The other day I told a customer that in Rexall's laboratory, certain vitamins are measured by seeing how brightly they glow.
2: Glow? What on earth do you mean?
1: Just what I said, ma'am. Rexall's men of science can check small amounts of certain vitamins in a product by determining how much light they give off.
2: Look, I know Rexall scientists are good, but this you've got to explain.
1: Well, here's how it's done. First, the vitamin is treated with a chemical that makes it fluorescent under ultraviolet light. In other words, it glows.
2: I'm with you so far.
1: Then it's placed in a machine where a photoelectric cell, you might call it an electric eye, receives this glow and transmits it in terms of electricity to a special kind of meter. The amount of electricity registered on this meter is the exact measurement or weight of the vitamin. Believe it or not, this method can measure vitamin substances down to one gamma. And that, ma'am, is 1/28,000,000th of an ounce.
2: No wonder you never hesitate to recommend Rexall drug products.
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0: Phil, you and Frankie really messed up Mr. Scott's party yesterday. I wonder what he's going to do with his two cars.
1: He's trying to sell them. He's got an ad here in the paper. Look, it says, for sale cheap, a disjointed Lincoln and a waterlogged Cadillac. Hey, do you think he's mad at me and Frankie?
0: I think so, dear. Look what it says underneath. For sale, even cheaper, one left-handed guitar player and a curly-headed band leader.
1: He can't sell Remley. He belongs to me.
2: This program was produced and directed by Paul Phillips. Included in today's cast were Lois Corbett and Gail Gordon. The part of Frankie Remley was played by Elliot Lewis, and Julius was played by Walter Tetley. Alice Faye appeared through the courtesy of 20th Century Fox. This is Bill Foreman wishing good health to all from Rexall.
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4: Bayana Mohammed, Cannon Beach, 6 p.m. It is 6 p.m. on the beach with my family, burning a hot fire. The sun is going down with the color of orange. I hear the waves roaring in my ears. Find your purpose, find your purpose. I see the nine seagulls high up in the sky, the deep blue sky. It is 6:10. My family went inside the dark, black wooden house. I stayed outside, feeling the icy cold wind against my dark chocolate bar face. It is 6:30. I am thinking about my purpose. What is my purpose in life? Is it being a fashion designer, a singer, a dancer, businesswoman? I close my eyes with my back lie down on the chestnut sand. I see in my head my vision for life. I open my eyes, ran into the dark black wooden house with my sandals in my left hand. I feel free. I feel I know what to do in my life. It is a fashion designer and creating my own business. I go into the house with the smell of sizzling onions, like victory. Everyone is talking, but I rush into my room. Close my red tile door and kneel down and pray to God. I feel free, 6:45. I feel free, 7 o'clock. I feel free, 7:15. I feel free, 7:30. I feel free, 7:45. I feel I have a purpose. I prayed and prayed. My mother walked in and knocks on the door. Bayana, Bayana. Are you okay? I say, I'm fine, I say. My mother says, okay, and leaves the door. I sat on my bed and covered my face with my bright yellow pillow and cried tears of joy. I wiped my face with my dirty orange shirt from the fire engine hamper. I run through my door and never looked back. I am free, free, free. I found who I must be. The next day I go to the beach, full with my head centered on God and my purpose in life. I am focused. It is 6 a.m.

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6: This is the man in black here for the Roma Wine Company of Fresno, California, to introduce this weekly half hour of suspense. Tonight from Hollywood, Roma Wines bring you the remarkable actress whose performance in the Paramount picture For Whom the Bell Tolls won her an Academy Award, Katina Paxinou. And so, with a woman in red, and with the performance of Madame Paxinou, we again hope to keep you in suspense. In all of London, few houses were so fine, so correct, so austere, and yet gracious with age as number 30 Henrik Square. That was true of its reception room, true of its long, quiet hallway along which the young man led the girl.
9: Aunt Rita, this is Miss Julia Ross.
6: The woman rested her knitting in her lap and slowly turned around. She was a giant of a woman of 60 in a bright red dress. For several seconds, she stared fixedly across at Julia. Then, in an instant, a soft, gentle smile came on her face.
10: How perfect.
11: I beg your pardon?
10: Here. Come over here, child. Let me look at you. That's it. Over there, child. Sit there on the divan. And Carl, I think I shall have my milk now. And Miss Ross will have some with me. Will you? Won't you, Miss Ross?
11: Some milk? Oh, but I never...
10: Some warm milk and a biscuit. Of course you will. I always find it very sustaining. Carl, you heard the young lady? And stop staring at her. You've seen a pretty girl before.
9: Was I staring? Excuse me, Miss Ross.
10: Harry now like a nice boy.
11: Is he your secretary?
10: Let us say that he has been substituting until I find someone like you.
11: You mean you think I will do?
10: Don't you?
11: Well, all I know is when I saw your advertisement in the paper, Miss Crable, I couldn't believe my eyes. Wanted secretary, Irish girl, blonde hair, age about 25. It was all so perfect. It sounded just... Well, it was like me.
10: And just like Sheila. That was my former secretary, Miss Ross. You, who passed away just recently.
11: Oh.
10: She had been with me many years.
11: I'm so sorry, Miss Crable.
10: I had the feeling that my loss might be lessened if I could really replace her. An old lady's whim, of course, because no one is ever exactly like someone else. You, for example, I'm sure you have friends, acquaintances, relatives, perhaps, you see now and then. Sheila didn't...
11: But you see, I don't. What I mean is, my parents aren't living, and so far as friends or acquaintances are concerned, I hadn't had much time lately, and... Well, my landlady, of course, I know her, but...
10: Unbelievable, Miss Ross, because it's so perfect. You see, the less time you have for outside attractions, the more time you have for me.
9: The milk, Aunt Rita, and the biscuits. Will this table do here?
10: That will be fine, dear. And leave us alone.
9: Oh, very well. My aunt is a very domineering woman, Miss Ross.
10: But also a generous one, I think. Your milk, dear. And a biscuit?
11: Oh, just the milk, thank you. Miss Crabo, there's something you must know.
10: Well, don't hesitate, child.
11: Miss Crabo, I'm afraid I'm not quite what you think. I mean, I've never really done any secretarial work before. I've had some business training, a little, but not actual experience. I mean it, Miss Crabo. I lied in what I wrote you. I wanted the position and I needed it so much.
10: You silly girl.
11: You mean... You still want me?
10: Certainly. Now finish your milk before it gets cold.
11: Oh.
10: As a matter of fact, there will be very little secretarial work for you to do. I shall want a companion. Now, I shall want you to start immediately. You will, of course, live here in the house and...
11: Live in the house?
10: But of course, you are my companion.
11: Oh, but I didn't understand that I... Yes. Well, then... I think perhaps I should make plans accordingly. I mean, I'd better leave now. I shall want to go to my boarding house and cancel my lodging.
10: Oh, there will be plenty of time for that, child. Carl and I generally take an afternoon stroll and would like you to...
11: But you see, there'll be other arrangements. People I must see and
10: people?
11: Things...
10: People? But you said you knew no people.
11: Oh, yes. Well, Miss Crabo, I have no qualifications for this position. Oh...
10: Why, child? What's the matter?
11: I don't know. Suddenly, I feel so drowsy.
10: Well, then, I would just lie back on the divan.
11: Oh, but there's no reason for it.
10: Oh, but there is, child. You are weary from the strain, the uncertainty, the ceaseless search for work in a strange and friendless city.
11: The milk. Oh. There was something
10: and
11: in it.
10: So you relax. Your nerves, they go to sleep.
11: Yes, sleep.
10: Carl. Oh, Carl.
9: Yes, Aunt Rita?
10: Have you finished the note, dear?
9: Yes, only this moment.
10: Well, don't just stand there. Let me see.
9: Aunt Rita, please. She's so harmless.
10: And so perfect. And now read me the note.
9: To Department KL. Sudden development. Leaving at once for Dublin, Ireland. We'll communicate in 10 days.
10: 10 days, Carl? We won't need so much time. Make that 5.
9: Just as you say, Aunt Rita.
10: Then sign it Sheila Campbell and post it to British Intelligence.

0: Tonight for Suspense, Roma Wines bring you as star Madame Katina Paxinou, whom you have heard in the prologue to The Woman in Red by Anthony Gilbert. Tonight's adventure in Suspense.
1: You remember the old saying, the grass is always greener in the other fellow's yard? Well, you might agree with the truth of that statement if you happen to overhear a conversation like this. 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
0: And now it is with pleasure that we bring back to our soundstage our star, Katina Paxinou, in The Woman in Red, a tale well calculated to keep you in suspense.

0: Julia. Oh. I'll just look in first to see that it's not too crowded.
1: And now you have to hold my arm.
2: Oh, no, wait, Miss Ross. I don't have to hold. Hey, no, don't.
1: Let me go.
2: What are you doing, Miss Ross? Why do you run like that?
1: Please, don't you understand? If I'm to move in with Miss Crabwell, I've got to get in touch with my landlady.
2: But there'll be plenty of time.
1: Plenty of time. What do you want with me? Why are you both...
0: Oh, Carl.
2: Yes, Aunt Rita?
0: Come along, you two.
1: No.
2: Oh, please, you're making yourself worried about nothing. My aunt, it is just that she's a peculiar...
0: Hurry, woman. Hurry, children.
2: Then remember that I am here.
0: I have already ordered for us.
2: Oh, fine, Aunt Rita. Our table, this is it?
3: Yes, sir, here in the corner. Miss Craver.
0: Thank you, Mr. James. And Sheila will sit here to my left.
3: Of course. Miss Sheila?
1: What?
3: This is your place here, Miss Sheila.
1: Sheila? Why are you calling me Sheila? What is it? Why are they laughing?
0: Pay no attention, dear. Just sit down, please.
1: This woman called me Sheila. You both did. My name is...
0: I know, dear. It is Julia. Everything is all right.
3: Shall I serve the tea now?
0: If you will, please. Now, Sheila, sit down, dear, like a nice girl.
1: No.
0: What, dear?
1: I'm going to the restaurant.
0: Sheila!
3: It's all right, Miss Crabo, don't bother. There's no other exit from that room.
0: Oh, I'm so sorry to impose on you, Mr. James. I had no idea she would be so difficult.
3: Oh, don't give it a thought. Once you explained the situation, we were only too glad to help. Of course, I'd never seen your secretary. I had no idea that...
0: It's only a recent development.
3: Yes. Shall I pour the young lady's tea now?
0: No, thank you. I can manage.
3: Yes. You know, I was just saying to Mrs. Blandin the other day, I says, I wonder if Miss Crabo and her nephew are still in the neighborhood, I says. Why, they haven't been in my shop for ages, I says. And she says, no, they...
0: Ah, yes. You see, Mrs. James, we don't dare leave her for long. For her own protection, that is.
3: Protection?
0: Yes, we are a little worried about suicide.
3: Oh, yes.
2: Aunt Rita, Sheila's coming.
3: Well, just call me in case I can help.
0: Thank you. Oh, here you are, dear. Carl, help Sheila into her chair.
2: Oh, yes. Sheila?
1: Thank you, Carl.
0: Relax now, dear, and drink your tea. It's all ready for you.
1: My tea in this cup? No, I won't drink it.
0: You won't drink it? Sheila, what? You're pouring it into your saucer. Dear, everybody's staring at you, laughing at you.
1: There's nothing for them to laugh at. I simply prefer to pour my own cup of tea. And that's exactly what I shall do.
0: But I... Dear, you don't think I... Do you really believe that I put something in that first cup of tea?
1: Yes. Yes, I do. You did it before, and there's no reason to think you wouldn't do it again.
0: Sheila! Very well, then. Drink your tea. Only hurry. I don't think I can endure much more.
1: Never mind. I shall hurry. I'm just as eager to leave as you. And I'm going straight to the police.
0: Oh, now you're not starting that again.
1: Are you insane? Do you think I'm helpless, that I can't get away from you? That I shall simply stand here and... Oh, it's happening.
0: What, dear? What's happening?
1: You had it in the teapot.
0: Oh, you're tired again, aren't you, child?
3: Is there something I can do, Miss Craver?
0: These attacks, Mrs. James, they leave her quite exhausted. If you'd be good enough to open the door.
3: Of course, Miss Craver, of course.
1: No. No.
0: She must be taken straight to her room, Carl. Please, if you just give her a hand. That's it. That's fine. You are really such a help to me, Carl.

0: Here we are, Sheila. Right here. Now, just go to bed, dear.
1: Let me alone.
0: Come along, then, Carl. Sheila is quite tired.
2: Yes, Aunt Rita, I shall.
1: You said you'd always be here. You've got to help me.
2: What can I do?
1: Here. I've had it in my pocket.
2: A note.
0: Are you coming, dear?
2: Right away, Aunt Rita.
1: It's to my landlady. I wrote it in the restroom at the tea shop. Here, mail it to her. It's my only chance.
2: But I can't keep this.
0: Oh, Carl!
2: She's coming. Yes, Aunt Rita.
1: You can do it. You've got to do it.
2: Good night, Sheila.
0: How very slow you are, Carl.
2: Was I so very long?

0: You like her, I can see that. A letter, I imagine. She gave you a letter to post?
1: A letter? Oh, no, I was just locking the door.
0: Ah, yes, of course. Perhaps I have letters on my mind, dear. After that episode with Sheila. The first Sheila Campbell, that is. Dear, hand me my knitting.
1: Please.
0: That's a nice boy. Do you know, I'm continually amazed at the stupidity of these English. Can you imagine that girl, that supposedly trained agent, dropping that note? And addressed, mind you, to the British intelligence. It was very alert of you, Carl, finding it.
1: Thank you. Enough. You excuse me, I'm rather tired.
0: Yes, this espionage, it's not a restful service. Sometimes I wonder if Burling really appreciates the risk we have taken. Yes, the girl had to be disposed of. There was no doubt of it. That was her report on us. All the facts...
1: Aunt Rita, we've gone over this 1,000 times. Really, I'm tired.
0: Yes. You were right in realizing what had to be done. It was just that you acted too...
1: Please, Aunt Rita, explain all that.
0: Too hastily, too thoughtfully, too violently.
1: I couldn't help it, I tell you. She rushed into the telephone room out there. I ran after her, and that stupid catch lock pinned us in. She went to pieces, pounding on the door, screaming, tearing at me. I didn't know what I was doing. There was that bookend, the big one. I lost my head, that's all. It's all your fault. Why didn't you unlock the door?
0: But
1: where were you?
0: I simply want you to remember that every incident counts. Because of you, we cannot produce Sheila Campbell's remains. And we certainly can't allow the police to tear up the cellar to find them. Because of you, we shall have to produce a substitute body. A substitute Sheila Campbell, who will satisfy the authorities completely. We have her, and I don't intend to lose her. The note, please.
1: The note?
0: The one that girl just gave you to mail.
1: I don't know what you're talking about. All I know is you don't have to use this girl. You could get somebody else, somebody just as good. She's not right for it.
0: Not right for it. A girl who denies her identity, who shrieks of drug drinks, persecution. She is ideal. The police will accept her as a suicide without giving it a second thought.
1: Yes, yes, if they knew she was really insane, but she isn't. Don't you see? She isn't.
0: She isn't. Just ask those people at this tea shop and that foolish Mrs. James. She will tell you. She will tell the whole neighborhood.
1: Oh, Mrs. James, a few neighborhood gossips, they aren't enough. You have to have someone professional, an authority.
0: Listen to me. Our note to British intelligence will divert them for just 5 days. Within that time, Julia Ross must commit suicide. And we will see that she does.
1: No. No, I won't. I won't go through with it, I tell you.
0: I see. What a pity it would be if the police learned who was the last person seen with the first Sheila Campbell.
1: You wouldn't. You wouldn't turn me over.
0: This espionage, Carl, it's a very demanding trade. A note, please.
1: Huh.
0: Thank you. Thank you, dear. I knew it was an oversight.

0: Yes, sir.
1: Could you tell me if Miss Crabo lives here?
0: Why, yes, this is her home, but she's rather busy upstairs, however.
2: Oh,
0: yes, Andreita?
2: Was that someone at the door? I thought... Oh.
1: How do you do, Miss Crabo? My name is Turner, Dr. Turner.
2: Dr. Turner?
1: Yes, I happened to drop into the tea shop yesterday, Mrs. James' shop, you know, and she told me about your situation.
2: Yes?
1: Well, I thought I might be of some service. My field, you see, is psychiatry.
2: Yes. Yes, I see. Oh, how very thoughtful, Doctor. Please, won't you come right up?
1: Thank you.
2: Miss Campbell's room is up in this floor, Doctor. I thought you might as well see her at once. I know how busy you must be.
1: Yes. Well, the case has been quite difficult, Miss Crabble.
2: In many ways, yes, Dr. Turner. Naturally, I feel that someday, with professional guidance and with those things, I can give her patience, understanding.
1: Mm-hmm.
2: I can bring her out of the darkness. Until then, here we are. Sheila. Sheila, dear. That is Dr. Turner. Step right in, Doctor. He's coming to visit you, dear.
1: How are you, Sheila? How do you feel?
2: Doctor, I rather think my presence will interfere. Mr. James has undoubtedly explained. If you don't mind...
1: Yes, yes. That might be best. Won't you talk to me? It's all right, Sheila. Believe me, I'm a doctor.
3: You're no doctor.
1: Now, Sheila.
3: Don't call me Sheila. You're here to help her. Help her keep me prisoner here in this house.
1: Stop it.
3: Help her drive me out of my mind. Help her. Yes, help her to murder me.
1: Sheila, pull yourself together.
3: She's told you everything.
1: You can't afford to act like this.
3: Told you how to act.
1: You must have...
3: Why don't you leave me alone? Why don't you go away?
2: Oh, excuse me, Dr. Turner, but I became a little bit uneasy.
1: Yes, I can understand.
2: Well, Doctor?
1: Yes, it's persecution mania, clearly enough. She has all the symptoms. The deep melancholia... The stubborn, hysterical insistence that she's about to be done away with.
2: Yes?
1: I happen to be attached to the King James General Asylum, and I'm somewhat familiar with this type of case. There is one important thing, Miss Crabo. Over here, please.
2: Yes, Doctor?
1: The matter of Miss Campbell's protection.
2: Her protection?
1: Yes, from herself. You undoubtedly are not aware of it, but her type is often inclined toward suicide...
2: How dreadful.
1: In case those tendencies should become apparent, naturally you'd let me know.
2: Naturally, Doctor.
1: She would then require professional care. Meanwhile, I'm sure your own treatment will be as effective as any. Patience and understanding.
3: Torture me like this, will they? Murder me here in this house.
2: Sheila!
3: No, I won't let them. I'll kill myself first.
1: Miss Campbell.
3: I'll kill myself. That's what I'll do.
2: The window. Stop her. Carl.
3: Yes, the window.
1: Yes, that's it,
3: the window. I'll jump through the window.
1: Young woman, control yourself.
3: Let me go. Don't let me jump.
4: Samantha, what's going on here?
5: What happened?
1: Well, this girl, she just tried to kill herself. I'm afraid this changes things, Miss Crabo. She must be put away.
2: Put away?
1: Yes, as soon as possible. I'll have the men come at once.
2: You mean take her away from me? But you can't. I've looked after her myself. Why can't I go on doing that?
1: Because it's beyond you now, Miss Crabble.
2: No.
1: I'm sorry, but there's nothing else I can do. Would you be good enough to direct me to your telephone?
2: Telephone?
1: Yes, I wish to order a car. Some men from the asylum.
2: Of course. There is a small telephone room right on down the hall. This way, please.
1: I know how you must feel, Miss Crabble. But you see, it's the...
2: The telephone, Dr. Turner, is in this room, right here. Just sit down there at the desk.
1: Well, thank you. You're sure the young man can handle the girl? I mean...
2: I will go back myself and take charge.
1: Well, that will be safer, I'm sure. Excuse me. Hello? Turner speaking. It's Dr. Turner. I'd like you to send a car right away. And three men.
0: The address? It's number 30... just a moment. Miss Crabble. Miss Crabble.
2: Yes, Dr. Turner.
0: I can't open the door. It's locked.
2: Oh, sorry, Doctor. I'll have to get the keys from Carl.
0: Keys? To unlock this door?
2: This very special lock, Dr. Turner.
0: You don't need any keys. Just open the door from your side. Miss Crabble, hurry!
4: Senorita, she won't stop crying. I just can't get her to stop.
2: I will get her to stop. A clever one, aren't you, child? Pretending to commit suicide so the doctor would take you away.
3: The doctor, where is he?
2: A splendid idea you had, leaping out that window. We'll see if we can help you this time.
3: No, don't come near me.
2: Carla, huh? We've only a very few seconds. Get her across the window.
4: Don't make me do it, Andrita. Please, you don't.
2: You wretched, sniveling coward. Do you want us both to hang? No. Help me get this girl to that window.
4: You'll be sorry you made me, Andrita. You will. You.

0: I could not help it, Dr. Turner. I couldn't help it. I couldn't help it. I just lost my head, that's all. But she made me do it. She made me do it. Don't you see? Don't you understand how it was? She made me do it. She drove me, Dr. Turner.
1: All right, now settle down. Settle down. And do stop calling me Dr. Turner.
0: Stop calling you doctor. You?
1: Well, no, I'm not a psychiatrist. But I'm going to see that you meet one. Huh? I happen to be from British Intelligence, Carl. I suppose I have you to thank for that letter.
0: Letter?
1: Yes, the one supposedly signed by Sheila Campbell, telling us she was off to Dublin, Ireland.
0: Oh, yes.
1: That would communicate with us in 5 days.
0: Well, Aunt Rita, she made me do that, too.
1: Ah, that was an inexcusable mistake, Carl. You see, Sheila would never have written Dublin, Ireland. No, an Irishman assumes that everybody knows where Dublin is. How about that, Miss Ross? Am I right?
2: Well, I know where it is, all right. And I'm going back there as fast as I can.
1: Oh, now, Julia, London isn't as bad as all that, you know.
2: Maybe not. I suppose it all depends upon the murderers you meet.
1: Why, child, you wouldn't want to meet a nicer lad than Carl here. After all, it isn't everybody who'd pitch his aunt through a bedroom window just to save your life. Yes, he's really a very nice boy. Sergeant, you better take him down to the cellar now and have him show you where he buried Sheila Campbell.
0: Aunt Rita, she made me do it.
1: I know, she made you do that too. A woman of character, Miss Crabo. I'm sure you'll miss her very much. But that's the way it goes. This espionage, Carl, is a very uncertain trade.

0: And so closes The Woman in Red, starring Katina Paxinu. Tonight's tale of suspense.
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2: This is Katina Paxinu. I hope you enjoyed our suspense play this evening. And that you don't hate me too much. I'm not really as bad as that. Next week, I know you will want to listen when Mr. Orson Welles will be your star.
0: Suspense is produced and directed by William Spear. 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
1: 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R-O-M-A. 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
1: Click, crack, rickety rack. Back and forth I come and I go over the rusty smooth track. I know that soon, all too soon, the nonchalant bulldozers will come like the voices of a newfangled doom to steal my adventurously perilous timbered floors, my bridge of Terabithian windows, my crazy red ivory green octuple shotgun romper room. 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But shh, don't tell THA they lost yet another bid. They already know 54% of us can't afford market rate, so they keep at it, bless their hearts. 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My clipper ship, my boxcar, my passage to India, a sanctuary of fleece-clad misfits of sorts, my beloved rat trap. Click-clack trickery track. They sold you in a nice package. Now there's no looking back. What once was for a century will be gone in the blink of an eye, transformed into a sleek but lovely alien creature with seductively long lashes, steady gaze, and penetrating constant smile. All aboard! The conductor is always on the engine, after all. Never the caboose. You lose.

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6: 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To most people, a warm May day suggests a drive in the country or a leisurely picnic. But to Our Miss Brooks, who teaches English at Madison High School, it has a far different significance.
7: Yes, indeed. To me, a warm May day means just one thing. Mr. Conklin, our beloved principal, is putting the heat on. Some people feel that Mr. Conklin makes his teachers miserable because of his fusslessness. I don't agree. You can't make so many so miserable so often without giving it plenty of thought. Now, oh, perhaps I'm being too harsh in my judgment. A principal's life can't be all a bed of roses, either. There must be many nights which he spends tossing and turning in his bed until the wee small hours, hoping, planning, thinking, saying to himself, "What can I do to them this week?" Well, during the free period last Friday morning, his nocturnal efforts seemed to have borne fruit. He started an impromptu quiz without prizes.
8: Miss Brooks.
7: Uh-huh. Oh, yes, Mr. Conklin?
8: Conjugate the verb strive, please.
7: Strive? Strive, strove, striven.
8: Now, thrive.
7: Thrive. Thrive, throve, thriven. Oh, no. Really, Mr. Conklin, these sudden little tests are quite disconcerting. I don't see...
8: Silence, Miss Brooks. We're not finished.
7: Yes, sir. More verbs?
8: Five.
7: Five. Five, foe, thiven. Now, wait a minute, Mr. Conklin. Five isn't a verb.
8: Thank you, Miss Brooks. I knew my visit to your room would produce some valuable bit of information. Now, my main reason for dropping in, however, was to ask you to do me a favor, Miss Brooks. As you know, Sunday is Mother's Day.
7: Yes, I know, Mr. Conklin. Thanks to a special savings plan I started in February, I was able to send my mother a card this morning. But what did you want me to do for you?
8: I'd like you to take this package home with you and keep it until Sunday morning. It's a little Mother's Day remembrance for Mrs. Conklin, and I don't want her to stumble upon it before time. Wonderful woman, Mrs. Conklin, and she's trained our daughter, Harriet, to be a duplicate of herself.
7: Really?
8: Yes. Yes, between them, they're the two biggest snoopers in the county.
7: That makes it unanimous. I'll be happy to keep the package for you.
8: Thank you, Miss Brooks. I hope my daughter Harriet remembers Mother's Day. Lately, she's had her mind on nothing but that moronic manager of the baseball team, Walter Denton.
7: Walter isn't so bad, Mr. Conklin. Of course, he's not a brilliant student.
8: Brilliant? Walter Denton is Madison's gift to subnormality. The thing that annoys me most is the way he bounces. He never goes anywhere. He always bounces there.
9: Hiya, Miss Brooks. I just thought I'd bounce in for a minute.
8: Well, if it isn't the human handball.
9: Oh, hello, Mr. Conklin. If I'm interrupting anything, I'll just bounce along.
7: No, Walter. Mr. Conklin was about to dribble back to his office. That is, you were finished with me, weren't you, Mr. Conklin?
8: Quite. Good morning, Miss Brooks.
7: Goodbye, Mr. Conklin.
9: Hasta la vista, Mr. Conklin. I learned that in Spanish. It means see you later.
8: Oh. Well,
3: No se lo veo a usted primero.
9: What does that mean, Miss Brooks?
7: That means not if I see you first. Now, what can I do for you, Walter?
9: Well, I need some advice, Miss Brooks. And as is my wont when I want advice, I've hied myself to my favorite English teacher. Or for that matter, my favorite any kind of teacher.
7: Are you sure it's only advice you want?
9: Oh, sure, Miss Brooks. It's about a Mother's Day gift. But a very special type of mother, Miss Brooks. That is, well, I know it's impossible right now, but just for supposition's sake, suppose you woke up one day and found yourself a mother.
7: I have a mother. Of course, she's miles away.
9: No, Miss Brooks, I didn't mean it that way. I mean, if you awoke to find that you were a mother, now, what would your first question be?
7: What did it weigh, Doc?
9: Are you sure, Miss Brooks? Are you quite certain you wouldn't say, how is my husband?
7: Not me. I might say, who is my husband?
9: I'm serious, Miss Brooks. My dad told me that was my mother's first concern after she knew that I was all right. You know, she thinks of us constantly and never of herself. But me, what do I do in return? I don't get out of bed when she wakes me. I leave my clothes all over the house. Sunday's Mother's Day, Miss Brooks, and I've got to make it up to her.
7: Well, that's pretty short notice, Walter, but I have a suggestion for you.
9: You have?
7: Yes. Sunday morning, wait till your mother starts to make breakfast. When you're sure she's in the kitchen, close the door quietly behind her.
9: Then?
7: Then gather up all the clothes that you've scattered around the house.
9: Then?
7: Then put them in a big suitcase.
9: Then?
7: Then run away from home. I'm just teasing you, Walter. There's only one way you can make your mother happy, and that's by turning over a new leaf.
9: Well, I'll try, Miss Brooks, but meanwhile, just supposing again, what kind of a present would you like if you were a mother?
7: Oh, I wouldn't care much about presents, Walter. I'd just be happy if I had all my beloved children around me.
9: Gee. Well, of course, my mother only has this one beloved child. Me. Well, it is a lovely sentiment. However, I'd still like to figure out a little gift of some sort. Now, what would make a young mother like yourself happy?
7: A young father like Mr. Boynton. Which reminds me, Walter, it's time for me to get down to his laboratory and pick him up for lunch.
9: Oh, did he invite you for lunch today?
7: Of course he did. About 10 minutes from now.
5: Now tell me, Walter, were you able to find out what kind of a gift she'd like?
9: I couldn't find out a thing, Harriet.
5: But we've got to get her something. What's the good of naming Miss Brooks our mother away from mother if we can't surprise her with something she wants?
9: Gee, I'm sorry, Harriet, but all she'd say was that she'd be happy with all her beloved children around her. She was kidding, of course. I hope.
5: Kidding? She wasn't kidding. She meant us.
9: Oh.
5: Now, let's see. We'll organize a committee to pick out a gift and give it to Miss Brooks.
9: Great, Harriet. Then tonight will officially become Mother Away from Mother's Day night.
10: Now that we're finished with lunch, Miss Brooks, I've got a surprise for you.
7: Surprise? What is it, Mr. Boynton?
10: Guess.
7: You're picking up both checks.
10: No.
7: I'm picking up both checks.
10: No.
7: Then I give up.
10: Miss Brooks, I want you to meet my folks.
7: Why, Mr. Boynton, you've only known me for 5 years. This is so sudden.
10: I just found out they were coming to town myself. You see, they usually spend Mother's Day with my married brother, but Mom decided that this year it's my turn.
7: To do what? Oh, your turn to spend Mother's Day.
10: That's right. You'll love my mother, Miss Brooks. She used to be a school teacher, too, you know. As a matter of fact, she worked herself up until she was a principal.
7: You got to get pretty worked up to be a principal. Oh, I'm sure we'll get along splendidly.
10: And you'll be crazy about my dad. Oh, what a sense of humor he's got. He's the one who told me the joke about the quizmaster who called out, "I've got a lady, doctor," but before he could ask her any questions, she stuck a thermometer in his mouth and took his pulse. Isn't that a scream?
7: Your father sounds like more fun than a barrel of nothing. May I ask you a rather personal question about your folks?
10: Oh, certainly, Miss Brooks. What is it?
7: How long did they go around together before they were married?
10: 9 years.
7: I see. Folks believed in long engagements in those days, I guess,
10: Oh, they weren't engaged until 6 weeks before the wedding.
7: 6 weeks?
10: Mm-hmm. Once Dad makes up his mind about something, he's greased lightning.
7: He could have used a little greasing the first 8 years. I'll certainly be looking forward to seeing them, Mr. Boynton. When are they arriving in town?
10: Oh, this afternoon, Miss Brooks. I'll have to check them into a hotel for the weekend. I've just got a small bachelor apartment.
7: Yes, I know. You've told me about it. Maybe your folks would like to drop over to my place tonight. I'm sure my landlady, Mrs. Davis, wouldn't mind my dusting the living room a little.
10: Oh, that's just fine with me, Miss Brooks. That'll give my folks a chance to rest up from their trip and have some dinner before they meet the girl about whom they've heard so much.
7: Why, Mr. Boynton, you mean you actually wrote to your folks about me?
10: And how, Miss Brooks? I've written them many times about how gay and youthful and exuberant you are.
7: I am? You have?
10: Darn right. I remember in one of my most recent letters to them, I said you were more like a pupil than a teacher. In fact, I think that...

0: Garden will continue in just a moment, but first, here is Vern Smith. Here's wonderful news, ladies. Wonderful, wonderful news. 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
2: Well, I hurried home right after school and put Mr. Conklin's gift to his wife on my dresser. Then I started to make myself and the house as presentable as possible before Mr. Boynton's parents came over that evening. First of all, I shampooed my hair and set it in pin curls. Then I put on an old, oversized house dress, which I'd borrowed from Mrs. Davis. This intriguing combination achieved the happy effect of making me look like a pat rack drowning in a Quonset hut. Then I went into the living room to get things in order. When I got there, Mrs. Davis had just finished vacuuming.
3: Oh, Connie, will you pull the plug out for me? My back's been bothering me lately.
2: Oh, certainly, Mrs. Davis. There. Hey, this vacuum cleaner's pretty old, isn't it?
3: Yes, indeed. But it's held up remarkably well. I bought it in 1932.
2: 1932?
3: Yes. This Hoover came in when the other one went out.
2: Well, just how the place looks nice and neat for tonight. You know, I've never met Mr. Boynton's parents before.
3: I know you haven't, Connie. And first impressions are so important.
2: Mm-hmm.
3: That's why I sent our sofa and all the chairs out to be recovered.
2: What?
3: Every chair in the house is at the upholsterer's, Connie. But don't worry. Stretch Snodgrass took them down for me, and he promised to bring them back by 6 o'clock.
2: Stretch Snodgrass? Look, Mrs. Davis, Stretch may be a fine athlete, but when it comes to mentality, he's strictly a third strike. Why, he's liable to forget where he took the chairs.
3: Oh, I don't think so, Connie. You know how absent-minded I am. And even I couldn't forget the name of this upholsterer.
2: Why not?
3: Because he has a very odd name.
2: What is it?
3: What is what?
2: The name.
3: Whose name?
2: The upholsterer.
3: Upholsterer?
2: Yes. Look, Mrs. Davis, the sofa and all our chairs are being recovered today.
3: Well, they can certainly use it. Where did you send them, Connie?
2: Fellow with a very odd name. I never can remember it.
3: I'm sure it'll come back to you later. Now, if you'll excuse me, I've got to get out and back and look for our cat.
2: Minerva? Is she missing again?
3: Mm-hmm. She had a date this morning.
2: A date?
3: Yes, I heard her making it last night. But she should be back by now. She knows how I worry about her. Well, you let me know if she comes in the front way, Connie, and I'll take a look back here.
2: All right, Mrs. Davis. That's funny. Minerva never bothered to ring before. Hey!
4: How do you do, my dear?
2: How do you do?
4: I'm Philip's mother.
2: Philip?
4: Yes, Philip Boynton. I'm Mrs. Boynton.
2: But that's impossible. You won't be here till tonight. Oh, well, I mean, come in, Mrs. Boynton.
4: You don't have to tell me who you are, my dear. Philip has written so much about you.
2: He has?
4: Yes, he says Miss Brooks wouldn't know what to do without you, Mrs. Davis.
2: Mrs. Davis? Mrs. Davis?
3: Yes, Connie.
2: That's Mrs. Davis, Mrs. Boynton. I'm Miss Brooks, such as I am. We've got company, Mrs. Davis.
3: Oh, she came in the front way, did she?
2: Yeah, she's right here in the living room.
3: Well, you tell her she's a wicked cat. And put her under the piano.
2: Yes, Mrs. Davis. You're a witch.

0: cat and get under the... Oh, no. Oh, you'll have to forgive me, Mrs. Boynton. I didn't expect you until after dinner.
1: Oh, well, that's perfectly all right, Miss Brooks. As a matter of fact, I owe you an apology for not recognizing you. But it was rather dim in here.
0: Not dim enough. But where's Mr. Boynton? Or should I say, where are Mr. Boynton? Or Mrs. Boynton?
1: Well, they had a little trouble parking the car, and I wanted to meet you myself first anyway. Philip's written so much about you. You must see an awful lot of each other.
0: Well, we do teach at the same school. I understand you were a teacher at one time, Mrs. Boynton.
1: Yes, indeed, for many years.
0: Well, it's remarkable. You still look so well fed. Youthful.
2: May we come in?
1: Oh, it's the boys. Hello, Philip, my dear.
2: Hello, Mom. Well, I see you two have met.
1: Yes, indeed. We're old friends by now.
2: Well, here she is, Dad.
3: You slip me five, my dear.
0: Five what? Oh, fingers. How do you do, Mr. Boynton?
3: Well, I do pretty well for an old codger.
0: Old codger?
3: A codger that time, didn't I?
2: What a sense of humor.
0: He's hot stuff, all right.
3: Hey, Phil's written us all about you, my dear. I hear you're just like a mother to Miss Brooks, Mrs. Davis.
0: This house dress has got to go.
1: This isn't Mrs. Davis, Harvey.
3: It isn't?
2: Oh, of course not, Dad. This is Miss Brooks. Why are we all standing out here in the hall?
0: Yes, let's all go in and stand in the living room. Follow me, please. Well, here we are. Now then, Mrs. Boynton, if you'll just come over to this lamp, that's a very comfortable place to stand. Mr. Boynton, you stand over there by the piano.
2: I don't understand, Miss Brooks. Where are all the chairs?
0: They're out being recovered.
4: I didn't expect you for hours yet, Mr. Boynton. This is a terrible thing to do to anybody.
2: I'm sorry, Miss Brooks, but it couldn't be helped. You see, there was a convention in town, and I couldn't get the folks' accommodations anywhere. You know how big my room is, and, well, I wondered if you and Mrs. Davis could put the folks up for the weekend.
1: Why, Philip, I'm surprised at you. You know better than to whisper in front of others.
2: Oh, I'm sorry, Mother. I was just explaining our predicament to Miss Brooks. She was saying how delighted she'd be to have you stay for a couple of days.
3: Well, now, that's what I call whopping hospitality.
0: It's a whopper, all right.
5: I wish you'd give me a hand with the garbage, Connie. I just can't... Oh, I beg your pardon.
0: This is Mr. and Mrs. Boynton, and this, contrary to popular opinion, is Mrs. Davis.
5: How do you do? Hello, Mrs. Davis.
3: Hey, good afternoon, Mrs. D. Nice little place you've got here.
0: I just invited the folks to spend the weekend with us, Mrs. Davis. If you don't mind my doubling up with you, I figured they could have my room.
5: Oh, that's perfectly all right. Oh, dear, the upholsterer. You folks must be tired after your trip. Why don't you go to bed?
6: It's only 4:30 in the afternoon.
0: Oh, Mrs. Davis was only kidding, Mrs. Boynton. She's got quite a sense of humor, too.
3: Just remember one thing, Mrs. Davis. You can't kid a kidder, kiddo.
0: Doesn't he get off some cracks, Mrs. Davis?
5: Yes, he's a gym dandy. Now, if you folks will just follow me, I'll show you to your room. Or rather, Miss Brooks' room.
1: Well, I could do with a bit of freshening up at that.
3: Oh, nonsense, Mother. You're as fresh as the day I got you.
2: Oh, now, cut it out, Dad.
0: Yes, cut it out, Dad.
1: Oh, what are you saying? Please, Harvey, stop. I don't know where he gets some of his ideas. He's terribly original, don't you think, Miss Brooks?
0: Oh, a second Oscar Hammerstein, Mrs. Boynton. Or to put it another way, the corn is as high as the elephant's eye.
1: Well, Miss Brooks certainly has a comfortable room, Harvey.
3: Yes, indeed. That shower and a little catnap's just what the doctor ordered.
1: Tell me, Harvey, what do you think of Miss Brooks?
3: Well, it's hard to tell in that outfit she had on, but once she combs her hair and climbs out of that gunny sack, I'll bet she's a looker.
1: Yes, but what is she looking for?
3: Oh, now, Mother, you think that every girl who meets him immediately sets her cap for Philip. Hey, what's this package on the dresser here? It says, for Mother. Must be for you.
1: Oh, wasn't that thoughtful of Miss Brooks? She got a Mother's Day gift for me when she heard I was coming. I'm going to open it right now.
3: Oh, but Mother's Day isn't until Sunday.
1: Well, you know I'd never have the patience to wait. Let's see. Why, what's this?
7: A black sheer negligee.
3: Well, happy Mother's Day.
6: Well, this time, happy for me.
3: Hey, look, his card fell out when you opened the package. It says, for baby from her goodie.
6: Well, so it belongs to Miss Brooks. Harvey, you don't think that Philip
3: would... Ooh, certainly not. He wouldn't have nerve enough to ask for that in the store.
6: Well, I'm going to find out just where this came from. Oh, Miss Brooks.
8: Yes, Mrs. Boynton?
6: Would you come here a moment, please?
8: Certainly, Mrs. Boynton. What can I do for you?
6: Well, I opened the package by mistake and found this inside of it.
8: A black sheer negligee.
6: There was a card with it that said, for baby from Goody.
8: Goody? Oh, that must be short for Osgood. Why, of course, that was Mr. Conklin's gift.
6: Mr. Conklin, the principal of Madison High?
8: Yes, isn't he a devil? He asked me to keep it for him so his wife wouldn't discover it before Mother's Day.
6: Oh, it's for his wife.
8: Yes, who did you think it was for? Don't answer that. I can tell from the position of your eyebrows.
6: My eyebrows?
8: Yes, Mrs. Boynton. You'd better drop them a notch. You're pushing back your hairnet.
2: It certainly was nice of you to invite us all to dinner, Mrs. Day.
3: Yes, indeed. It's delicious, too. Oh,
5: thank you, both of you. But Miss Brooks is the one who deserves the credit. She prepared it all.
8: Oh, come now, Mrs. Davis. You opened every bit as much as I did.
6: Beef stew, isn't it?
8: There's beef represented in it, yes.
6: Eat it slowly, Philip.
2: Yes, Mother.
3: They say your stomach has no teeth, but maybe it's just as well. If it got too hungry, it could chew off your suspender button.
9: He always gets me when I've got a mouthful.
6: Now, Philip, he's such a baby.
8: Yeah, he's nothing but a great big overgrown kid.
6: Now, that's funny. That's the same phrase that Philip used in describing you in one of his letters.
2: Well, she is, Mother. You ought to see her around the school. Why, the students just treat her like one of themselves.
8: Oh, yes, indeed. We kids have some great old times together.
6: Oh, I'm glad. I like Philip to have lots of youthful friends. The younger, the better.
2: Well, they don't come much younger or better than Miss Brooks, Mother.
8: Well, thank you, Mr. Boynton.
2: Call me Philip tonight.
5: I won't sleep, Connie. Excuse me, folks.
8: I wonder who that could be.
10: Well, come in, kids.
11: Hi, Mrs. Davis. We're a committee.
8: Who is it, Mrs. Davis?
10: Walter and Harry and Connie. I'll bring them in.
11: Oh, we didn't mean to disturb you, Miss Brooks.
8: Oh, that's all right, Walter. I was just telling the folks how informal we are at Madison. Mr. and Mrs. Boynton, may I present Walter Denton and Harriet Conklin?
12: Hey, how are you?
11: How are you? And now, Miss Brooks, we would like to present something to you that expresses the devotion and reverence felt toward you by the entire student body.
8: What is it, Walter?
11: It's a shawl. A shawl and a handsome pair of knitting needles to go with the rocking chair to which you're so attached.
6: Rocking chair, but...
11: Oh, I'm not finished, Mrs. Boynton. Miss Brooks, you have been chosen our mother away from mother.
8: Oh, no.
6: I'll go to the piano, Walter, and you sing the song we've written.
11: Okay, Harriet. Wait till you hear this, folks.
10: Pause that, Walter.
11: The B stands for the books she helps us study. The R is for she's righteous, also pure. The O is for the fact that she's our buddy. The second O is likewise, I am sure. The K is for okay, she rates a bow. The S is for her sadly wrinkled brow. She's motherly, just like Elsie the cow. Miss Brooks, we love you dearly.

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0: And now, once again, here is our Miss Brooks.
1: Well, several days later, Friday night came to an end. As I escorted Mr. Boynton to the front door, he was in a strangely mellow mood.
2: You know, Miss Brooks, I'm a man of many dreams, but more often than not, I find I'm shooting too high.
1: Shooting too high, Mr. Boynton?
2: Well, yes. In trying to find the right girl, for instance, it seems that subconsciously I'm always looking for a girl who's just like my mother. Attractive, yet sweet and unselfish.
1: Well, don't give up the search, Mr. Boynton. Someday you're liable to find such a girl right under your nose. And I think that's a very nice location.
2: What I mean is, when you gave up your room for Mother, I suddenly realized that you're not only attractive, but also sweet and unselfish. So, Miss Brooks, instead of just shaking hands like we usually do...
1: Yes, Mr. Boynton?
2: I'd like to say goodnight to you the way I do to my mother. With a kiss.
1: A kiss, Mr. Boynton?
2: Yes, on the forehead.
1: There you go, shooting too high again.
0: Next week, tune into another Our Miss Brooks show, brought to you by Palmolive Soap, your beauty hope, and Lustre Cream Shampoo, for soft, glamorous, caressable hair. Our Miss Brooks, starring Eve Arden, is produced by Larry Burns, written and directed by Al Lewis, with music by Wilbur Hatch. Mr. Boynton is played by Jeff Chandler, Mr. Conklin by Gail Gordon. Others in tonight's cast were Jane Morgan, Dick Crenna, Gloria McMillan, Frank Nelson, and Myra Marsh.
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0: For mystery liberally sprinkled with laughs, listen to Mr. and Mrs. North, the exciting fun fact adventures of an amateur detective and his beautiful wife. 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Bob Lamond speaking. Stay tuned now for Life with Luigi, which follows immediately over most of these stations. 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
4: A Sound of Words, or 10 Variations on a Theme of Language Found by the Shores of Puget Sound. First Variation. If there is such a thing as good graffiti, perhaps it's painted on the concrete box near the pebbles and rocks of Chambers Bay. Things I hate. 1. Vandalism. 2. Irony. 3. Lists. Second Variation. On his way to the Sound, a man drives past 2 businesses that share a 1-story building. He is amused by the proximity of their signs. Organ Service is not that far from Mattress Mania. Third Variation. A man stands by the shoreline tracks and watches a train rumble by, boxcar after boxcar, tagged by rail yard blakes, merging word and image for poets further down the line. Fourth Variation. He sits on a tree by the beach and recalls a blog about Andy Warhol's bid to paint a flower on the dome. The blogger wondered about Warhol's potential connection to Tacoma. She meant to say affinity, but wrote instead infinity. She wrote, "It's tempting to think Warhol felt infinity for Tacoma." The man smiles. If Warhol didn't feel infinity then, he certainly feels it now. Fifth Variation. Between the boathouse and Owen Beach, a promenade of poems beneath his feet. Kevin Miller has written, "Use rain for promises, smooth stones for wishes, the eye of a seal to find the way home." Sixth variation. Because it's today and the tide is out, he can walk all the way to the point, past small walls of gray clay, inscribed with the sentiments of love and youth, hearts, initials, and names fade before the forevers. Seventh variation. While thinking about the merits of pushing on, he pushes on and is rewarded. Raccoon tracks, first one raccoon, then two. Branches of trees pulled down by the sand, an odd forest on the shore. A deer has shown the way through. He sits on a moss-covered tree near a landscape of shells. Seagulls call, but the mussels are quiet. In the fog, he hears a boat engine stop. A fisherman says, "This is the spot. This is the spot. This is the spot." Eighth variation. The man misses his son. Carves dad in the clay at his feet. The tide washes over the word. Ninth variation. The way back is always different. There's more light and the mixed emotions of return. The mountain is out and more visible now. He hears a splash and lingers to watch a dolphin rise and fall. Not long ago, someone scaled a dangerous cliff to leave behind a reminder. Carpe diem. Tenth variation. He turns from the words and resumes the journey home. A blue heron pauses, lifts, flies heavily away. The sound of the sound is small waves lapping.

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0: Henry, I am Tammy Brown. According to Mr. Shakespeare, kindness in women, not their beauteous look, shall win my love. While it is always difficult to argue with the immortal bard, here it would seem he's on somewhat shaky ground. No matter how sweet, kind, or loving a girl might be, when it comes to finding a husband, it is far better to be comely than homely.
1: But I know what I saw.
2: First, you create a fantasy out of whole cloth.
1: But, Mr. Cunningham...
2: Then you make a scene over it at the police station, where the media picks it up.
1: Well, I couldn't help that.
2: Do you realize that you're the head of a $100 million project for the United States government? And that your credibility has just been reduced to zero?
1: I'm sorry, sir. I did what I thought was right.
0: Our mystery drama, Famous Last Words, was written especially for the Mystery Theater by Sam Dan and stars Kim Hunter. I'll be back shortly with Act One.

0: seems to be filled with good Samaritans who pause in the midst of their daily concerns and turn their attention, usually, without being asked, to the problems of others. These fine, dedicated folk try to make this earth a better place for the rest of us. However, in the process, they may succeed in making it a worse place for themselves. A case in point. It is about 3 o'clock in the morning. A woman of 45... No. Let us be generous and give her 40. Is in a phone booth on a deserted street. She is highly agitated. She dials the 3 digits of the emergency police number. 911.
1: Hurry.
2: Hurry. Police emergency.
1: Is this the police?
2: Police emergency.
1: Please, listen. I'm in a phone booth on Decatur. South. South of the intersection of Howell. Are you there?
2: Okay.
1: I came here because it's the nearest telephone. Around the corner. On Howell. Oh, it's awful.
2: What's awful?
1: There's a dead body.
2: Sure it's a dead body?
1: Lying on the sidewalk.
2: 27, come in.
1: So frightened.
2: Stay where you are, lady.
1: What if the murderer saw me?
2: 27, a phone booth on Decatur, south of Howell. A lady reports a dead body.
1: It's more than a dead body. It's a murdered body.
2: All right, it'll be a squad car there in less than a minute.
1: Don't hang up. Please don't hang up. If someone is after me, at least I'll be able to describe him.
2: What's your name?
1: Do I have to tell you my name?
2: For the record.
1: It's Irma. Irma Desjardins.
2: How do you spell that?
1: No,
2: the other one.
1: What did you ask this? I think I hear the siren.
2: That's right, lady. You only had to come up 2 blocks from Crosswell.
1: Oh, here he is now.
3: You saw the body?
1: Yes, officer. On the side around the corner.
3: Want to get in?
1: Oh, yes, officer, of course.
3: Now, where is this alleged corpse?
1: Just around the corner, to your right.
3: Let's move. Point him up.
1: Third of the way down the block. He's lying on the sidewalk, on his back. His eyes were staring. You know how a corpse can stare. I could see the blood on his shirt.
3: Where is he supposed to be?
1: Right here.
3: Right here?
1: Yes. Yes, I remember the sign on this building. Dozier's Warehouse.
3: Well, you're batting 500, lady. The sign says Dozier's Warehouse, but where's your corpse?
1: He was lying right here.
3: Oh.
1: Don't look at me like that.
3: Like what?
1: As if I were crazy.
3: I don't think you're crazy.
1: I tell you,
3: You might have had just one too many, that's all.
1: You're saying I was drunk.
3: Oh, that's a very harsh word, drunk.
1: It's a serious charge.
3: Lady, I'm not making any charges.
1: Well, what are you doing?
3: I'm just speculating over possibilities.
1: I haven't had anything to drink.
3: If you say so.
1: Can't you tell by my breath?
3: Not all the time, like if you drink vodka.
1: I never drink anything at all.
3: If you say so.
1: You must believe me. There was a body lying right here.
3: Uh-huh.
1: A dead body.
2: 27. Come on, 27.
3: Oh, excuse me, lady. 27.
2: You need to back up, Lou?
3: No.
2: What do you got there?
3: Nada. Garnish. Zilch. That famous firm of nut lawyers.
2: Oh, we do get calls like that.
3: That passes the time. Should I bring her in?
2: Here's your judgment.
3: Thanks a lot.
2: Ten, Paul.
3: Them four to you and many of them. So, lady.
1: I tell you, there was a man lying here, dead, on the street.
3: Why isn't he lying here now? How'd you know he was dead?
1: First, he had a widening crimson patch across his chest. His eyes were open and staring, and there's a certain peculiar sprawl to a dead body. I don't mean peculiar funny. I mean peculiar distinct.
3: What are you doing out here in this neighborhood this hour of the night?
1: What am I doing out here?
3: Yeah. What?
1: Why do you ask?
3: Well, it's late. Not a soul on the streets.
1: Do you mean I have to account for my actions?
3: Well, this neighborhood is mostly warehouses.
1: What are you insinuating? Am I guilty of anything?
3: I'm only asking.
1: I know what you're asking.
3: How did you happen to be here?
1: That's not your affair.
3: Oh, that's a legitimate question, lady.
1: I was driving home.
3: Okay, you were driving home.
1: I got off the expressway to take a shortcut.
3: To where?
1: Southbury. I live at 27 Southbury Crescent.
3: Yeah.
1: I was going down, proceeding, is that how you police like to put it? On Decatur, when my car...
3: Yeah.
1: Just like that. I couldn't start it again.
3: Mm-hmm.
1: Well, I remember seeing an all-night cab stand just as you get off the expressway. It wasn't far. I thought I'd just leave the car, walk over there, and take a cab home. Did you follow this?
3: Oh, sure.
1: I came to the corner of Howell, and I happened to glance to the right. And I saw the body. So I ran over to I didn't know why at the moment. Perhaps I could help. But one close look, and I knew it was... Well, I remembered passing the phone booth on Decatur, so I ran back and called the police. You came and...
3: Well, you saw this alleged body.
1: It was an actual body.
3: And you ran back around the corner and phoned?
1: Yes.
3: Now, between the time you saw the body and the time you made the call, how long was it?
1: Perhaps a minute, a minute and a half.
3: Okay, and then you get on the phone, you talk to the dispatcher, I get the call, I show up. How much time is that?
1: Perhaps 2 minutes.
3: Okay, so it adds up to three and a half minutes, maybe.
1: Yes.
3: And in that space of time, this alleged body disappears.
1: That's right.
3: Want me to give you a lift home, lady?
1: No. No.
3: No?
1: You're dismissing me. You think I'm mad.
3: People see things, especially late at night on dark, deserted streets. Tell me. While driving home from wherever you were coming from, were you for any reason thinking about death?
1: Who do you think you are? A psychiatrist?
3: Well, did you for any reason feel that someone you knew, I mean, did you wish him to be dead?
1: How dare you, officer?
3: Well, you're allowed to wish somebody dead as long as you don't do anything about it.
1: This is the most monstrous accusation. There was a dead body lying on the sidewalk right here.
3: Sure.
1: You're patronizing me. Don't you dare.
3: I'm sorry.
1: What are you? A police officer. Not even an officer, just a patrolman. And look at you. You're at least in your 40s.
3: I said I was sorry.
1: And what can you make? 18, 19, 20,000 a year?
3: My salary, madam, is a matter of public record.
1: You are content to rock quietly in your comfortable hammock of mediocrity.
3: Okay.

0: point.
1: Well, then again, how many guys are there that make better than $100,000 per year? You must really have it tough trying to find somebody.
0: Well, if you are unwilling to perform your duty, I shall do it for you.
1: Hey, where are you going?
0: Shouldn't you be asking if anyone heard or saw anything?
1: These places are all shut up at night.
0: Not this one, I remember. I saw a shaft of light underneath the doorway.
1: I don't see it now.
0: Then that proves someone was here.
1: Why don't you do it the easy way? You see? There's nobody around.
0: Well, someone must have been here because the light isn't on any longer. Look, the light. Someone just turned on the light.
2: Who's that?
0: Well, tell him.
2: Police. Something wrong? Yeah? What is it?
1: Sorry to disturb you at this hour, Mr.
2: Dozier. Clement Dozier.
1: Did you hear some noise a few minutes ago?
2: Noise? What kind of noise? I ain't hear no noise.
0: You didn't hear the sound of perhaps a fight?
2: I didn't hear anything. I was fast asleep.
0: Are you alone here?
2: Yeah, of course. I come down to do some inventory, and as I say, I fell asleep.
0: Then who turned off the light?
2: What light?
0: When I was outside your door just a few minutes ago, I could see a light under the door.
2: You must be mistaken.
1: Sir, this lady claims that she saw a dead man lying on the sidewalk just outside your door.
2: She does?
1: So we're asking around, you know, if anybody might have seen or heard anything unusual.
2: A man dead lying on a sidewalk?
0: Yes.
2: My goodness, how'd that happen?
1: Well, I guess we don't know. Sorry we disturbed you, Mr. Dozier. Good night.
2: Oh, yes. Yes, of course. Good night.
1: Okay, let's go.
0: I saw you wink at that man.
1: Oh, me?
0: As if to tell him that I was crazy.
1: Now, would I do a thing like that?
0: Look, I don't have to put up with this kind of insulting, patronizing behavior. Who is your superior?
1: What do you want to do?
0: I want to make sure that this incident is reported.
1: I'll report it.
0: I don't trust you.
1: Well, what do you want me to do?
0: I want you to take me to the police headquarters.
1: No, you don't. Now, look, don't explode. Just listen a minute, huh?
0: Do what?
1: Common sense. Now, you talk like you're an important lady. You probably have a great job.
0: What does this have to do with...
1: Everything. You go to the station house, you report a thing like this, it goes on the record.
0: Which is exactly what I want.
1: Why?
0: So that it won't be forgotten.
1: Honey.
0: Watch your language.
1: It will be forgotten, but you won't be. Now, what if some reporter, what if the media grabs it? They eat this kind of thing with a spoon. Woman sees dead body. Okay, what dead body? Where is it? All upstairs in the disturbed mind.
0: Don't you dare talk to me like that.
1: And what were you doing out there at 3 o'clock in the morning?
0: I want to report this crime.
1: Which crime? Okay. Okay. But just remember, you asked for it. Please sit down, Irma.
0: Yes, Mr. Cunningham.
2: Have you seen this morning's paper?
0: Yes, sir.
2: I just don't understand. You're a design engineer in our company, a rational, practical person, and then to create a disturbance over it at the police station.
0: I'm sorry, Mr. Cunningham. I did what I thought was right.
2: It would have been better had you done what was practical. I hope there's no lasting harm. The fact of the matter is, we are hired for our judgment. Yours was, quite frankly, not of the very best.
0: I can only repeat what I said. I did what I thought was right.
2: Yes. Famous last words.

0: We are, by nature, a deeply religious people, even those of us who deny any or all of the established creeds. The fact is, everyone worships something or someone. For example, there are those who are devoted disciples of the great Buddhist practicality, and their theology can be expressed in 5 words. Look out for number one. The heroine of our story has always been a priestess of practicality, until one night when she forgot another basic tenet of her religion, to wit, don't make waves.
1: Mr. Cunningham, I realize this may sound rather stuffy, but I was only trying to do my duty as a citizen.
2: Most commendable. I hope it doesn't prove unfortunate. Don't remember what got into you, anyhow.
1: I don't know. I saw this dead body.
2: Oh, quit that sniffling. You sound just like a woman.
1: I am a woman.
2: No, you're not. Would I have hired you if you were a woman? Yes, well, maybe you are. But you think like a man. You have the most brilliant, incisive mind. You're the best engineer I've got on my staff. Well, it'll blow over.
1: I'm sorry.
2: Besides, he isn't worth it.
1: Who isn't worth it?
2: That Stockwell.
1: How do you know about John Stockwell? I'm entitled to a private life of my own.
2: Yes, you are. And you certainly made a mess of it.
1: Do you mean you had me followed?
2: Oh, simmer down. It was the federal government.
1: What business is it?
2: You happened to be working on the Ballantrae project.
1: Oh.
2: And everybody in that job is being placed under the microscope. They came to me and asked me what I knew about him. That's how I found out.
1: All right. I made a fool of myself. Why did my car have to break down last night?
2: Why did you have to break down? You've been working hard, much too hard. You need a rest.
1: Is this the beginning of the greasing of the skin?
2: Don't you develop a persecution complex on me. You're still the best engineer I have.
1: Even if I'm a woman?
2: I understand your problem.
1: Now bet.
2: Where can you meet a man on an equal footing who makes as much money, who is just as important as you are?
1: That's almost exactly what he said to me last night.
2: You're the natural prey of the John Stockwells of this world.
1: None of this is getting my work done.
2: The best thing I could do for you would be to cut your salary and make you somebody's secretary.
1: Oh, thank you.
2: I can't change society, Irma. Now, tell me the truth. Was there a dead body?
3: Good evening.
2: Well, how do you do?
3: I was told you could generally be found in here.
2: Jerry's? My home away from home. Here we have all the pleasures. Good beer, hearty sandwiches, dots, shuffleboard. TV in case there's a ball game. The millionaires have it better. What are you drinking?
3: Nothing.
2: Oh, that's against the law.
3: What law?
2: The law of good fellowship. Jerry, two this way, huh?
3: Are you surprised to see me?
2: Well, I'd have been just as surprised not to see you.
3: What does that mean?
2: I'm not quite sure, but it's deep. It's very deep.
3: I came here because...
2: Yeah.
3: Because of something you said last night.
2: Oh, about last night. Look, I want to apologize. You know, I had no right to treat you like a nut.
3: I must have sounded like a nut.
2: Thanks, Jerry. Well, here's to you.
3: What's in it?
2: Oh, good spirits, good cheer. Go ahead. How can anything bad happen to you? You were the cop.
3: Well... It's rather pleasant.
2: Now, you were saying?
3: Yeah, it's the first time I ever had a drink in a place like this, you know.
2: Your education must have been sadly neglected.
3: No, there's one thing that wasn't. My education. Last night, you said something very perceptive.
2: Now, you don't want to pay attention to what I said.
3: You said people see things, especially late at night, on dark and deserted streets. I asked, was I for any reason thinking about death?
2: I asked you that.
3: Further, you asked, did I wish anyone were dead?
2: Well, I don't remember asking you that.
3: But you did. And I did.
2: You did what?
3: I wished someone were dead.
2: Who?
3: Him.
2: Him? Who's he?
3: A man named John Stockwell.
2: Now, who's John Stockwell?
3: Who is John Stockwell? An interesting question. John Sturdivant Stockwell is especially designed for the Irma Desjardins of this world.
2: I understand.
3: How? I haven't said anything yet.
2: You've said everything.
3: Just when you've given up, he comes along.
2: He's good-looking, he's smooth.
3: And you know what he's after.
2: Everything he can get.
3: And you can't accuse him of being dishonest.
2: Oh, of course not.
3: And when you confront him, you know what he says?
2: Yeah. He says, but I never said I loved you.
3: Famous last words.
2: Well, you're better off without him.
3: Some more famous last words.
2: You knew you were riding for a fall.
3: Of course. But you keep telling yourself maybe he means it. Maybe this time it's different. I've gone up to visit him at his place on Silver Lake, and why am I telling you all this?
2: You don't have to. We can talk about the ball game.
3: This is a game, too. The game of love.
2: Only the losers look at love as a game.
3: Last night, you talked like a psychiatrist. Tonight, you're a philosopher.
2: Tomorrow, who knows, huh?
3: Well, I thought I'd have it out with him.
2: Pin him down.
3: But his type is like mercury. Just smiling and nodding his head. Suddenly I realized he wasn't listening to me. So I started listening to myself. You know what I sounded like? A bitter, frustrated, middle-aged woman. I ran out of there at 2 o'clock in the morning. I got in my car and started to drive. I had to get away quickly. Do you know why?
2: You wanted to kill him.
3: I saw myself killing him. I saw him lying dead at my feet. And when I was walking down Decatur and reached Howell, I turned my head to the right. And there he was, lying dead on the pavement, just as if I had wished him there. And that's what happened. It was just as you had diagnosed.
2: Well, I don't think that's what happened.
3: You don't?
2: No, I don't. I actually believe you did see a dead body.
3: But last night,
2: oh,
3: you said...
2: forget last night.
3: You insisted it was my imagination.
2: I was wrong.
3: About what?
2: Everything.
3: You actually believe I saw a real dead body?
2: Yeah.
3: What made you change your mind?
2: Well, I checked you out. I looked you up. You know you and who's who?
3: Oh, but...
2: You're a very impressive lady. I mean, you're a mathematician... A physicist? An engineer? You deal in the practical, realistic side of life.
3: That's a popular fallacy.
2: You're concerned with stuff that can be weighed and measured and scientifically proven.
3: But so much of it is theory and guesswork and chance.
2: Ah, don't be modest.
3: I'm trying to be truthful.
2: So, I figured if she says she saw this guy, that has to be good enough for me. So I'm going to try to prove you were right.
3: No. Please don't.
2: I'll talk to Captain Boswell of the division. Maybe he can put some plain clothes on.
3: I'd rather you didn't.
2: Look, I'm doing this for you.
3: The best thing you can do for me would be to let it all die quietly. Let us pretend it never happened.
2: You're pretty good at that game, aren't you?
3: What game?
2: The game of let's pretend. But you always lose it. The latest match you lost was the one you had with this John Stockwell.
3: You see now why you never rose above the rank of patrolman. You have no resiliency, no flexibility, no understanding of the complexities of life. Oh, I don't care what you do. I will steadfastly deny that I ever saw that body.
2: Now, what about justice?
3: Ooh,
1: a psychiatrist, a philosopher, and now you're a moralist.
2: Hey, I'm a triple threat, huh?
1: You are also insufferable. Good night.
4: Emma, I want all your materials on Ballantrae.
1: Oh, sure. No problem, Mr. Cunningham.
4: And after lunch, I want you to meet with Carstairs.
1: Carstairs? About what?
4: The alternate energy project.
1: Oh, but I don't know what they've been doing.
4: You flew in, and you will brief him on Ballantrae.
1: But why?
4: We've decided to change project leaders.
1: Who decided? Who decided, Mr. Cunningham? Ballantrae is my project. I gave birth to it, and I nourished it until it became the strongest and most viable project we have in the house. It's mine. Ballantrae belongs to me.
4: Not exactly, Irma. It belongs to the federal government.
1: Oh, please.
4: I have nothing to say about it. It's just that the federal people have been swarming all over me since this disappearing corpse thing. They insist now that you don't have the mental stamina that's needed to head Ballantrae.
1: I'll match my mental stamina.
4: No, I don't meet the rules.
1: So the Federals think I'm a nut?
4: No, that's a harsh way to put it.
1: But accurate. And suppose I'm right.
4: About what?
1: About that dead body.
4: Irma, let well enough alone.
5: Well, good evening.
1: Surprised to see me?
5: I'd have been just as surprised not to see you.
1: I think we're in a rut.
5: That's what life is, basically, isn't it? Same old thing every day.
1: Can I buy you a drink?
5: I don't want you wealthy here. There are some low-life types that hang around.
1: Well, I thought with a cop I'd be safe.
5: Well, according to some people, I'm the lowest life of them all. Hey, listen. I'm sorry.
1: About what?
5: Not the way I lit into you the other night. I mean, after all, if you want to let it go, why should I want to make waves? Besides, all you were doing to me was what I've been trying to do for you. Save you from winding up behind the eight ball.
1: What do you mean?
5: Well, if I went to the captain of detectives with that little fairy tale, he'd think I was a nut. So would everybody else. And once you get a reputation as a weirdo around the station house, I mean, it's like fleas on a dog. You never get rid of them.
1: Oh.
5: So you were right. Let's forget the whole silly bit. Hey, Jer, couple down here, huh?
1: I don't think we should forget the whole business.
5: You don't?
1: No. We can't. We're only playing games. That's true, isn't it?
5: Well, yes, but...
1: And besides, what will happen to justice?
5: Justice?
1: Yes, justice. Can we stand by and see her raped, ravaged, mocked? Well, can we?

I don't think so. For justice, after all, is the linchpin, if you will permit me to stretch the analogy, of every story about crime. And where you have crime, you must have punishment. Therefore, justice shall not be mocked. Instead, justice will be done. But in its usual place, the third act,

0: From school, we are taught that a straight line is always the shortest distance between two points. In life, we learn that we must never say always. And since life is a continuing journey from here to there, we soon discover that the shortest distance is usually an angle. Yes, an angle or a curve or some other oblique, obscure, or indirect approach.
1: Can we stand by and see justice raped, ravaged, and mocked? The answer, we stand by and see happen every day.
2: Only when it happens to other people.
1: Oh.
2: Now it's happening to me.
1: Welcome to the club.
2: I don't want to be a member of that club.
1: What do you suggest?
2: I thought you might have some ideas.
1: Why?
2: You're a police officer.
1: According to you, I'm not even an officer. I'm just an enlisted man.
2: Oh, that was said in the heat of passion.
1: Look, I'm the wrong kind of policeman. You need a detective.
2: How does it happen you never became a detective? Isn't that a better job?
1: No, it isn't better. It's just different.
2: Why do you and I keep going round and around? Why can't we simply stick to the point?
1: Which is?
2: The dead body.
1: You know, you're not really a bad-looking dame.
2: That is not the point.
1: Honey, where women are concerned, that's always the point.
2: But would you forget that I'm a woman?
1: That's what you've been asking the whole world to do all your life, isn't it?
2: Are you going to help me?
1: Didn't I explain that if you keep insisting on that body, you're going to wind up being classified as a nut?
2: Like the ground rules have been changed. Now I'll be typed as a nut if I can't produce that body. It simply has to exist.
1: All right, then, let's go.
2: Where?
1: To the scene of the alleged crime. Right here, Dozier's Warehouse.
2: This is exactly where I saw it. Shall we get out of the car?
1: No, no. Let's just sit here.
2: Why?
1: In case somebody's watching. Now, we have two possibilities. Namely, the body was the imaginary corpse of John Starkwell, or the actual remains of a guy that we'll call X.
2: I tell you, it was real.
1: There's one way to find out. What'd the body look like? If it looked like John Starkwell, you don't need a cop. You need a psychiatrist.
2: I don't know what it looked like. I only know it was a body. That's all.
1: No, it isn't. Now, you know a great deal about that body. First, you knew it was dead, right?
2: Yes.
1: How'd you know that?
2: Well, because...
1: Second, you knew it was a man.
2: Yes.
1: How'd you know it wasn't a woman?
2: Well, the body was dressed like a man.
1: Why could it have been a woman in man's clothes?
2: It couldn't have been.
1: Why not?
2: Because I looked closely.
1: And because you looked closely, you saw a great deal. Now, what would be the first thing you saw?
2: Well, I saw that it wasn't anyone I knew.
1: Okay, that rules out John Starkwell and puts the psychiatrist on the back burner. Now... Can you describe this man?
2: He was dead, as I say. I saw the blood. It was staining his shirt front.
1: That means he was recently dead. Now, describe the man.
2: I just got a fleeting impression.
1: All right, analyze that impression. Clothes. How was he dressed? A shirt, slacks, a jacket?
2: A suit.
1: What kind?
2: Dark. White shirt.
1: Okay.
2: That's what made the blood so dramatic.
1: Did it look like a good suit?
2: Yes, clean, well-fitting. A sort of thin pinstripe. Handkerchief in breast pocket. Flower in buttonhole.
1: What kind of flower?
2: Carnation.
1: What color?
2: White. Where am I getting all this from?
1: Don't stop. His face.
2: Thin, middle-aged, high cheekbones. Smudge on upper lip. No. A very thin mustache.
1: Hat?
2: Yes.
1: This what?
2: Lying next to the body. A fedora. Well, actually, a Homburg. It was dark. Black.
1: Good. Go on.
2: That's all.
1: Anything else? Anything that might have stood out?
2: No. Yes. He was a Frenchman. I think he was a Frenchman. I just got that impression.
1: Why?
2: Because I'm French. My parents came from Lyon, and the house was always filled with visitors from the old country, and most of the gentlemen wore dark suits and breast pocket handkerchiefs and a carnation and...
1: Lots of people dress that way. They're not all French.
2: And gloves. That's right. Gloves. He was wearing gloves.
1: You're sure?
2: I'm positive.
1: In June?
2: Oh, your well-dressed Frenchman will hardly ever venture forth into the streets without his gloves.
1: Honey, we just may have cracked this thing.
2: Where are we going?
1: We're going to look at some pictures. Now, this is where we have the Rogues Gallery. Millions of pictures.
2: How can you look through millions?
1: Well, you only have to look at a few. Everything's classified, you see, by computer. Now, what are we looking for? Maybe a foreigner, maybe a Frenchman. Now, Tom, who runs this joint, pushes the right buttons. Now, he's middle-aged, well-dressed, wears a carnation. That's a few buttons. Mustache, that's another button. Now, from the look of him, he's not a thug, so maybe it's some kind of a confidence operation. Maybe smuggling, maybe drugs, more buttons. Now, let's start looking.
2: Wait, this one.
1: You sure?
2: Well, the mustache was a little thinner, but those cheekbones, I'd say this is the man.
1: He's not a Frenchman.
2: Well, look at his name. Pierre Lescarre.
1: That's his alias. He's Joe Schull, also known as Frenchie.
2: Well, he certainly dresses and looks the part. He could have fooled me.
1: He just did 3 years in Joliet, out in Illinois, for drug smuggling.
2: Oh. Well, then what was he doing outside that warehouse? Is that a place where they...
1: This is what we've got. He and this fellow Dozier, whose name's on the warehouse, are using the place maybe as a stash for drugs.
2: What's a stash?
1: A depot. Now, they're coming there late at night. There's an argument. Dozier stabs Frenchie and kills him. Now, at a distance, approaching, he hears you coming.
2: Me?
1: So far, it's all been quiet. Even the murder. Dozier uses a quiet knife instead of a noisy gun. But you were wearing high heels.
2: How did you know?
1: I always look at a woman's legs. Yours aren't too bad. High heels on a deserted pavement. They can sound like a tattoo on a drum. He has no chance to get rid of the body, so he ducks into the warehouse. Through the peephole, he watches you approach. He sees you get panicky and run. Now, he knows where you're headed, and he gets a great idea. He knows he has a couple of minutes' grace, so he runs back outside, grabs the body, brings it in, closes the door, and Bob's your uncle.
2: Oh, what does that mean?
1: That's what the British say for it. That's all she wrote.
2: Is that what actually happened?
1: Honey, if that's not what actually happened, and the body was not that of Frenchie, but the imaginary corpse of John Stockwell.
2: No, that's what happened. Well, what do we do now?
1: We don't do anything.
2: Shouldn't we confront this Dozier?
1: No, that's not our job.
2: But you're the police.
1: But we specialize, you know, just like doctors. Now, would you ask a psychiatrist to take out your appendix?
2: Well, so what does happen now?
1: I asked the detectives to earn their pay.
2: But you said they would think you were just a nut.
1: Sure, it all depends on how you ask and who you ask. Sergeant Watson there.
2: Who's he?
1: A friend of mine. Artie, it's Lou. Listen, over on Howell, off Decatur, there's a warehouse, Dozier's. Now, you guys might want to find out what he warehouses there. What? No kidding. What do you know about that? She was right all along, huh? Same to you, Artie.
2: Well, what happened?
1: The Federals just raided the place. They found the stash plus the body of Frenchie Joe Schultz.
2: But...
1: And what's more, they're looking for you.
2: For me?
1: Anyone sees you, you're supposed to report to your office immediately.
2: I don't understand, Mr. Cunningham.
3: You were right.
2: I was right. About what?
3: There actually was a body.
2: Then why was I persecuted?
3: When the federal people learned that it was you who reported the crime, they decided that a person of your stature and judgment had to be a trusted observer.
2: Then why was I treated as an eccentric?
3: That was merely to put these people off guard.
2: People?
3: It's an entire ring. It involves dozens of people. Well, ready to go back to work?
2: Tonight?
3: We've already lost enough time on the Ballantrae project.
2: You know something, Mr. Cunningham? I feel we're going to lose quite a bit more.
3: Where are you going?
2: I'm starting a project of my own.
3: Oh, wait. You have to check it out with me.
2: Well, no, I don't. Hello there.
1: Hello.
2: Surprised to see me?
1: Oh, let's not start that again.
2: What should we start?
1: Well, I don't know.
2: Or should we start anything at all?
1: Let's not start anything we can't finish.
2: Well, you take a thing like love now.
1: Love? Who said anything about love?
2: You mean you don't want to talk about it?
1: Oh, sure. I guess we should.
2: Well, love is a project. Do you agree?
1: Okay.
2: And one thing about projects. When you start one, you never really know how it's going to end. True?
1: True.
2: So let's not worry about that.
1: Well, we do have some problems.
2: So does everyone else.
1: You're a very important lady. I'm just a cop.
2: Do you want me to become unimportant?
1: No.

last word? Well, not necessarily. In such cases, love does find a way. After all, it is said that love laughs at blacksmiths and also at every obstacle we seem to place in its path. And even if love doesn't always find a way, the fact is, if you chase after it, you're sure to get a run for your money. I'll be running back here shortly.

0: Did Irma and Lou get married and live happily ever after? Now, you know you only get one story at a time. If you want that story to continue, you have to write it yourself. They did or they didn't, according to your own very private vision of the human condition. If you're a romantic, the answer is yes. If you're a cynic, the answer is no. They say you can't please everybody, but you must admit we try. Our cast included Kim Hunter, Mandel Kramer, and Robert Dryden. The entire production was under the direction of Hyman Brown. And now a preview of our next tale.
1: On the day of the oath meant nothing more than a fanciful piece of theater. And how quickly I aged and grew up. It was our last performance of Faust in Berlin. Not a seat in the theater empty. And the play was almost over. And I was saying Marguerite's speech to Faust. My mother have I put to death. I drown the baby born to thee. Was it not given to thee and me? Thee too.
2: So we're set up near Ashford, Washington, kind of at the base of Mount Rainier, which is not the best for antenna propagation, but it's super fun. We've got three antennas erected. One is a vertical made from a fishing pole. We have two inverted V dipoles, and that was super fun and frustrating because we stuck those up in trees. And so how do you stick something 60 feet up in a tree? With a slingshot. So this was my first time in a long time, since probably about age 7, playing with a slingshot. And this one's a real slingshot, not like a rubber band on a stick.
3: Well, we had one of that. I was getting kind of concerned.
2: So when you launch something from the slingshot, it's actually attached to fishing line. The weight that you use swings up over branch, and then you hope that the sinker comes down. And then once it comes down on the other side, another person fetches the sinker, and you have the fishing line, and you attach just regular cordage to it, like paracord, and then you hope that you can get the paracord up over as you reel in the fishing line. And then you can use that paracord to hoist your antenna.
4: 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Could be a while.
2: But one of the ideas behind field day is that you operate off of main power. So you're essentially off-grid with some kind of backup power. So we are on battery.
5: Victor Echo 7, India, pop-up. In the southeast corner of British Columbia, CQ field day.
2: This year we've got lithium ion phosphate battery, and it's hooked up to solar cells, which is awesome, and it's super sunny yesterday and today, but we misunderestimated how much power we were going to be doing, because instead of just two stations set up here, we ended up being three stations, so it sucked a little more power than we were anticipating. And we ended up having to do a midnight change out of the battery, which was exciting because at midnight it is dark. And so that was fumbling around with multiple flashlights and headlamps as multiple people, you know, swapped out a battery.
4: November 9, Mike, India, India, CQ field day.
2: So field day has sort of three parts to it. One is getting together with friends and doing a camping type thing and having the challenge of putting together something that can work off grid for 24 hours. And all of the associated things that go along with camping. So campfire last night, operating, you know, the stations and getting s'mores stuffed in my face because I was too engrossed in working the stations to be at the campfire. So that's one part, is the social aspect of things. Another aspect is emergency preparedness. So it's to sort of prove to ourselves and remind ourselves, hey, if something really difficult happened in terms of a natural disaster or civil unrest or something like that, where we didn't have connection to main power electricity and we needed to get messages out to people, we could put up some antennas or have a small vertical antenna that's attached to your vehicle, or big old dipoles slung into trees. You can get up and be contacting people, passing emergency messages, things like that. So that's the emergency preparedness part of it. There's also, you know, that goes along with the camping, right? You're supposed to do as much as you can with your own stuff. So, okay, you know, are you sleeping outside? Are you doing your, making your coffee on your little camp stove, stuff like that. And then the third part of it is a contesting aspect. And in amateur radio, there's lots of different contests that have different goals. And field day is not officially a contest, but you do sort of like have a friendly competition to compete against, you know, either yourself or with other stations or with other clubs to see how many different contacts you can make, what regions you can contact. So we're in Western Washington, and we've made a whole lot of contacts with Eastern Washington, Western Washington, Oregon, BC. Last night, we were doing pretty well through like Utah and Nevada as well. So I was working at 80 meters last night, which is the wavelength of the wave will be 80 meters. So the really length of that, imagine an actual wave that's like a sinus wave that you draw on your graph paper when you're, you know, 16 in trigonometry or something like that. That from one trough to one trough or one peak to one peak is 80 meters long. So it's really long. Wavelength, and the frequency is somewhere around 3.5 to 4.0 megahertz, which is how many cycles per second that happens. And 80 meters is known for being like really chatty. A lot of people go to just chat.
6: You can just email
2: So it's kind of fun a little bit. There's a little bit of like subversive nature to it where I can go and like interrupt their regular conversations for a once a year thing to be like, nope, tell me who you are and where you are. But there are plenty of other people doing the same thing on 80 meters. CQ Field Day, November 9, Michael, India, India, CQ Field Day. So CQ Field Day stands for like the C is in Charlie, Q is in Quebec. It sounds like I am seeking you. So, I'm calling out for you to, like, call me back, and I say CQ
4: Field Day.
2: November
4: 9, Michael, India, India, CQ Field Day.
2: The call we're using, which is November 9, Mike, India, India, and I use phonetic alphabet to make it really much clearer because you can't always hear. And then someone will call back, so I'll say, like, CQ Field Day, November 9, Mike, India, India, and then I'll listen for someone to just shout their call.
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4: November 9, Mike, India, India.
7: November 9, Mike, India, India. Thank you. For you, 2 Alpha, Bravo, Charlie, over.
4: I copy 2 Alpha Bravo Charlie. Please copy 3 Alpha Whiskey Alpha. We're 3 Alpha.
2: I say, yeah, okay, I got you. Okay, and I repeat back, make sure we have the correct call sign, and then I'll tell them where I'm at and what kind of station we're operating, what kind of class we are. So we're 3 Alpha because we got more than just 2 stations, and Alpha means we're off-grid, we're off mains. And we're in Western Washington, so I say Whiskey Alpha. And that's what we've been doing for what is it? 10 hours now. No, sorry, 22 hours. 22 hours with some nap time in there.
8: Bravo, Mike November, 331 Bravo, Idaho, India Delta,
2: the main ham shack is inside the tent. We've got two radios. One's Sam's, one's mine.
9: Copy, 1 Bravo, Wyoming. Please copy, 3 Alpha, Western Washington. 3 Alpha, Whiskey Alpha.
2: And they're both hooked up to computers that allow us to log
4: is that our first Wyoming?
2: All of the contacts we're making. So imagine a folding table here with, well, by this point in the exercise, we've got bug spray and old boxes of cookies open and some marshmallow packages and teacups and some cans of beverages scattered about because it's been quite the event.
10: Oh, good morning.
11: Yeah. Did you win?
10: We're doing better than we did last year. I think we got 20 contacts last year. We've upped that an order of magnitude.
12: Somewhere on the order of like 180 to 200. I haven't collated all of our various methods of logging yet. When we're working phone, we log by hand. But when we are the digital modes, the logging is done automatically. And by hand, I mean we're still typing, because who writes nowadays, right? Now, contesting is a big deal in ham radio, and this is, I tend to think of it more as a game than as a contest, because contesting, you bring out all your really expensive equipment, and you really, really, really push to get through to those stations and make all the contacts, where field day is a little bit more, I think of it more as a game in order to get you to do field day stuff, like to sit here in a field rather than in your air-conditioned home, and work. 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So they add things like, that's why they have like points for getting community involvement in, or specifically like working less than 5 watts output, which is even less power than our radio station, or working entirely from natural power sources like solar or water, which we can't even claim because our battery was charged by the mains before we got started. You know, and fun things like that. 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Yeah, and so we got together, and given everybody involved, we're calling ourselves the KTQA Irregular Radio Club, and we'll be submitting our scores probably next week.
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0: Lou Cole presents The Shadow, the mystery man who strikes terror in the very hearts of shopsters, lawbreakers, and criminals. Today, the League of Terror. Ladies and gentlemen, The Shadow's exciting adventure starts in just a moment. 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
1: With the court's permission, I'll rephrase that question. Mr. Sullivan, do you know how these counterfeit $1 and $5 bills came to be in the cash register of your grocery store?
2: I got them from customers, I guess.
1: Michael Sullivan, you're a witness in a federal trial, under oath to tell the truth and nothing but the truth. Do you know you can be sent to prison for perjury?
2: Yes, I know it well enough.
1: Before this trial began, you testified that the defendants in this case, Slater and Marino, entered your store. That they forced you to buy counterfeit $5 and $10 bills to be passed out and changed to your unsuspecting customers. Why have you changed your testimony? Why?
2: I was mistaken, that's all.
1: You're lying, Michael Sullivan, lie.
3: Order! Order in the court!
4: Mr. Prosecutor?
1: Yes, Your Honor.
4: It is quite apparent that your witness has received a threat, either to himself or his family, if he testified against the defendants in this case. Since he will not repeat his sworn testimony against these defendants, I have no alternative but to dismiss the charges. Case dismissed.
5: Oh, I'm hearing
3: that. Order, order in the court.
1: Your Honor, I demand that Michael Sullivan be held on a charge of perjury.
4: Michael Sullivan, much as this court may sympathize with your reasons and motives for shielding these criminals who prey upon an unsuspecting public in the wholesale commerce of worthless counterfeit money, I have no alternative but to sentence you to 1 year in prison.
2: One year in prison? But, Your Honor, there's my wife and my daughter, Mary. I'm afraid of what the dirty rats would do to them if I told the truth.
4: I'm sorry, Michael Sullivan, but unless you testify...
2: I can't. I tell you, I can't.
4: Never. The sentence of 1 year in prison must stand. Court's adjourned.
2: It ain't fair.
6: It ain't right. I get a year in prison for trying to protect my family, and the real crooks go free. Look at them walking out of court free as the air to go on with their dirty business.
7: Yeah, it's a good thing for his daughter Mary that Sullivan took my warning. Come on, let's get out of here.
8: Okay, boss.
9: Lamont, of all the unfair, unjust sentences...
10: I know, Margot, it seems cruel, harsh, but our whole legal system is being undermined by violence and intimidation of witnesses.
9: Isn't there something you could do, Lamont, some way of helping Michael Sullivan?
10: Sullivan isn't the only one who is suffering from the operation of this counterfeit ring. Small businessmen, shopkeepers, poor people who can't afford to get bad money.
9: A counterfeit dollar bill probably means the difference between eating and not eating to a lot of those people over in Sullivan's district.
10: Exactly, Margot. This is operating among the poor people who can't defend themselves.
9: Lamont, are you going to another case as the shadow?
10: Well, later perhaps. Right now, Margot, Lamont Cranston and Margot Lane can help by doing a little shopping in Michael Sullivan's grocery store.
11: How's little Maria?
12: Oh, she's sick. All the time she cries.
11: What's the matter?
12: I don't know. The doctor, he says she don't get enough to eat.
11: I don't know. I'm sorry.
12: Only the country helped me, Sullivan. Oh, I'm mighty sorry they send your papa to jail because he won't talk enough.
11: Father would have talked. He ain't afraid. Not for himself. He was afraid of what they do to Mother and me.
12: How is your mother?
11: Not so well. She's been sick all along, and now with Father in prison, she can't understand it. I'm afraid for her. She's so sick.
12: None of us don't understand. We're all afraid.
11: Well, I'm not. I've got Father's gun here under the counter. And if any of that counterfeit gang comes around here again, I won't depend on the law to protect me.
12: No, no, Miss Sullivan. You can't fight them. They're too many.
11: Well, there'll be a couple less if they bother us again.
12: Hush, Maria. Oh, hush, then, dear
11: baby.
12: No, no. Miss Sullivan, you have so much trouble. I don't like to bother you, but...
11: What is it, Mrs. Giovanni?
12: The landlord, he say that $5 bill that Mr. Sullivan gave me, it's no good. He say I got to pay the rent in good money or get out. Look, he give it back to me.
11: Another counterfeit bill, huh? I'm sorry, Mrs. Giovanni. Give it to me. Here. Here's a good bill. At least I think it is. A counterfeit bill is so good you can hardly tell they're fakes.
12: Oh, thank you. Thank you so much, mister.
5: Here we are, Margo.
11: I'll be with you in just a moment.
5: Well, thank you.
11: If you hear of anyone else who has any of these bad bills Father had to give out, let me know, Mrs. Giovanni. I'll make them good if it takes every cent we got.
12: Oh, bless you, miss. Well, goodbye. You be mighty careful, Miss Sullivan.
11: I will, Mrs. Giovanni. Good night. Good evening. What do you want?
9: I think a couple of cans of corn and string beans.
5: And a loaf of bread. Yes, and some butter.
11: You're strangers in this neighborhood?
5: Yes, and get some peaches.
9: Yes, two large cans of peaches.
11: Strangers don't come way over here in this section to buy groceries. Who are you and what do you really want?
5: Miss Sullivan, put away that gun. You're a courageous but a rather foolish young woman.
11: Well, maybe so. But I got only myself to think of. I'm not like Dad, afraid because he had a family.
9: Please, Miss Sullivan, we're not members of the counterfeit ring that's been terrorizing your father.
11: How do I know that?
5: If we were members of that ring, Miss Sullivan, you would have been shot long before you could get that gun. It's very obvious.
11: Well, what do you want?
5: For appearance's sake, in case this store is being watched, you'd better give us the groceries we ordered.
11: All right. What was it now?
9: Corn, string beans, and peaches.
11: Here's the corn. Who are you, a newspaper reporter than the police?
5: Would you like to save your father from that year in prison?
11: Yes, anything. It's killing my mother.
9: There's a man watching the store across the street in the doorway.
5: I expected as much.
11: Who are you? How can you save my father?
5: Get the groceries.
11: Yes, sir.
5: Now, the other things. Keep moving. But listen to me.
11: Yes, sir.
5: You're a brave girl, Miss Sullivan, but your life won't be worth one of those counterfeit bills unless you use your head.
11: What do you mean?
5: Do you know enough about this counterfeit ring, how they operate, who they are, to make them fear you will talk?
11: Know how they operate, but Slater and Marina are the only ones who ever came here.
5: Slater and Marina will be out of the picture for the present. Don't stand there. Get me things. Anything at all. Make a package.
11: My father never saw anyone else either. None of the big shots. I'll put this stuff in a paper bag.
9: There's two men in that doorway across the street, Marlamont.
5: Let me know if they start this way. Now, Miss Sullivan, I can't tell you who I am or exactly why I'm here, except that I was in court today. I want to help you. I can if you're willing to take a great risk to help your father.
11: I'll do anything for Dad. If I don't get him out, I'm afraid my mother'll die. If I only knew who's behind Slater and Marino, who's their boss?
5: You can find out. But you know what happens to those who know too much.
11: I'll take that risk. How can I find out who they are?
5: By pretending to know more than you do.
11: I don't understand.
5: Those men across the street will undoubtedly come in here in the minute we leave. They'll question you. Pretend you know how they operate.
11: Yes.
5: But you want to be paid to keep quiet. The chances are they'll take you to a higher up. Maybe not the ringleader, but someone who knows the real leader.
9: But Lamont, they'll kill her.
5: Not until they find out how much she knows and who else shares that knowledge.
11: Anyhow, I don't care.
5: It's only fair to warn you. You're taking a desperate chance.
11: What have I got to lose? They'll probably try to put me out of the way anyhow. The whole neighborhood knows how I feel about them. I said I'd kill them for what they'd done to my father if I ever found out who they were.
9: Those men are starting this way.
5: You've got to go, Miss Sullivan. Better think over what I've said before you act.
11: Oh, no, I'll do it. My mind's made up.
5: Come on, Margot.
9: Lamont, aren't you letting that poor girl take a terrible risk?
5: Margot, that girl was marked for death before we came here.
9: What are we going to do? Look, Lamont, those men, they're going in the store.
5: Margot, get a taxi and get out of this district. Be sure you're not followed. Go to my office and keep the shortwave radio tuned in on the band I always use.
9: All right, Lamont. But won't you tell me what you're going to do?
5: There's no time, Margot. I've got to see where they take her. From now on, the fate of Mary Sullivan is in the hands of the Shadow.
0: Ladies Ladies and gentlemen, the Shadow will be back with you in just a moment. In the meantime, I'd like to tell you some interesting facts. In the Dominion of Canada, where there is a temperature range of almost 200 degrees, from warm summer days to frigid Arctic nights, the selection of fuel is a serious problem. And the tremendous popularity of blue coal in Canada under these varying conditions is positive proof that blue coal gives steadier, healthier, more dependable heat than you can get with any other fuel.

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0: Where are you taking me?
1: Shut up. Get in, kid. Sit down and keep quiet.
0: Come on,
1: get up, sister. Here, I'll take the blindfold off your eyes.
0: Why'd you bring me down to the waterfront?
1: I do as I'm told. You better learn the same thing.
0: Where are you taking me?
1: Maybe this is the end of the line for you, Mary Sullivan.
0: You wouldn't.
1: Wouldn't we, though?
0: But not without orders from the big boss.
1: What do you know about the big boss?
0: Plenty.
1: Then your number is up all right, kid. And there's no plenty about the big boss don't live long.
0: You're still alive?
1: Yeah, sure. Because I don't even know who the big boss is, and I don't want to know. It ain't healthy.
2: Trigger.
1: Who's that?
2: It's me, Rankin. You got the Sullivan thing?
1: Yeah. Here she is.
2: Yeah. So I see. She's a nice looker.
1: Listen, Rankin, she says she knows plenty about the big boss.
0: I'll say I do.
2: You're a liar, Mary Sullivan. But you do know too much about the rest of us.
0: You better get in touch with the big boss before you do anything to me.
2: We don't bother him with all the details of this counterfeit racket.
0: Well, you better bother him about this.
1: And you know, Rankin, I think she knows something.
2: Shut up, Trigger. I'll do the thinking around here. Maybe she does at that.
0: I know plenty. And I'm not the only one.
1: Say, what happened to that fella and dame that was in the Sullivan grocery just before we snatched her?
2: The guy got cleaned away somehow.
1: Yeah, what about the dame?
2: Yeah, she took a cab. Smitty trailed her, but she gave him the slip. Switched cabs in traffic somewhere.
1: Maybe you better take this kid to the big boss.
2: Not till I find out how much she knows. Come on, Trick, make her talk. You know how.
1: All right, kid. Do you spill what you know, or do we have to get it out of you the hard way?
0: Let go of my arm. I won't talk to anybody but the big boss. And he'll pay me plenty to keep quiet. You can't scare me like you did my father.
1: She wants Doe to keep quiet.
2: Shut up, Trigger. Twist her arm. Give her a sample of what's coming to her if she don't talk and talk fast.
1: All right, kid.
3: You ask for it.
0: No, I won't.
2: Hey, you dope. She's fainted.
1: I guess I twisted her arm too hard.
4: Hey, Rankin, did you hear that?
2: Yeah, I heard it. What was it?
4: The trap. The cops must have found us here.
2: Come on, let's take it all in.
4: No. Wait, we can't be that dame here.
1: You take the Sullivan kid, I'll shoot out the light.
5: Don't draw your gun, Trigger. Don't move, Rankin.
1: He knows who we are.
2: Trick, there's something screwy about this. That voice, it's right here, but there ain't nobody with it.
5: You're mistaken, Rankin. There is someone here.
1: What kind of gag is this, Rankin? I don't see nothing, but it... Jerry, I'm getting out of here.
5: Wait, Trigger. Do you remember Lefty Sims?
1: Sure. The best thing a man in the East, but...
5: He tried to shoot it out with a voice. The police got him. But when he went to the chair, there was only one name on his lips. Remember?
1: The shadow, Rankin. That's what it is. It ain't the police or the feds. It's the guy nobody's ever seen. The shadow. They say he throws a sort of spell over a guy's mind so you can't see him.
2: Shut up, you crazy.
1: Yeah.
2: It's just somebody throwing his voice. I've seen him do it in Fordville. Come on, you pop that light and let's break free.
5: Wait. I'm not going to stop you. But before you go, take this message to your leader.
1: You better listen to him, Rankin. You can't outsmart that guy. Nobody ever has, not for long.
5: Tell the man who controls this counterfeit ring that preys on the poor and helpless. Tell him that if anything should happen to Mary Sullivan, he will answer to the shadow.
2: Drake, he's right in front of us somewhere. Take a couple of pot shots. Maybe you can get him.
1: No, not me. Can't you see the shadow set to shake down the big boy?
2: If you won't shoot, I will. I'll get him even if I can't see him.
5: A gun won't help.

0: Oh, no. We'll see about that.
1: Yes. You got him. Talk about luck.
2: Yeah. Well, let's get going while our luck's still good. I don't know if I killed him or not, but I must have winged him. Come on, grab that Sullivan dame and let's get back to the big boss and tell him what's happened.
1: Yeah, how? Where are we going?
2: I got a speedboat waiting on the wharf.
1: Come on, we're heading down the bay.

0: talk. What do you think the big boss will say about bringing the Sullivan dame to his hideout?
1: Yeah, I hate to think about it. You're about to steer the boat. You watch that Sullivan dame. She ought to be coming too by now.
0: Yeah, she's coming out of it. Hey, how much farther we got to go?
1: Yeah, we're practically there. You see that yacht laying at anchor out there?
0: Holy cow. You mean that's the big boss hideout?
1: Yeah, Trick. You're finding out something you're liable to wish you never heard about, much less seen.
0: Yeah? You mean that's the plant, huh? That's where all the phony dough's been coming from.
1: You catch on quick, don't you?
0: Yeah.
1: Yeah. That's the layout the feds and cops have been looking for months. Classy, ain't she? All right, here we are. Get that Sullivan dame on her feet.
0: Yeah, okay. But how about me staying in the speedboat?
1: Nothing doing. You're coming aboard and tell the big boss what you know about this shadow.
0: Nobody knows much about
1: you
0: it.
1: You better spill what you do know and spill it fast, Rick. The big boss is the head of this racket because he can think faster than you can shoot. He gets the idea you're learning to shake down, you're as good as dead.
0: I ain't pulling no double cross. I swear I ain't like
1: that. Shut up and bring that dame aboard. Boss knows how to handle her kind. Watch your step or you'll get what's coming to her.
0: Okay. Come on, sister, come on. Before the night's over, I got a hunch you and me are going to wish we'd never seen this ritzy tub.
2: Margot Lane. Listen carefully. Act quickly. The life of the Sullivan girl depends upon it. Telephone Police Commissioner Weston. Have him notify the harbor patrol boats that they will find the leader of the counterfeit ring on board the large yacht anchored off Diamond Point. Hurry!

0: Okay, there you are, Uncle.
1: Listen, boss.
0: No, you listen to me. I've warned you never to come to this yacht without orders.
1: But, boss, I had to...
0: What's the idea of bringing Trigger and that Sullivan girl here? You know what happens to those who break the rules of my organization?
1: I couldn't help it, boss. This is important. She ain't seen anything. I locked her in one of the cabins.
0: I decide what's important. Why didn't you report first?
1: There wasn't time. I was going to report, but then this shadow started talking to us in the warehouse.
0: The shadow?
1: Yeah. You tell him, Trigger.
0: Never mind. I've heard all about the shadow. So he's on the trail, eh?
2: Yeah, it's a shakedown, boss.
0: Shut up and listen to me. If the shadow's behind this, it's no shakedown.
1: What is his racket?
0: Putting organizations like mine out of business. Putting fools like you and Trigger in the electric chair.
1: Yeah? Well, he won't. Because I got him back in the warehouse.
0: You what?
2: Yeah, boss. Thank you for the couple of wild shots at where the shadow's voice was coming from. And we heard him fall.
0: How do you know that fall wasn't a trick? How do you know he didn't follow you here?
1: No boat trails.
0: No, I suppose it didn't occur to you that he might have been hiding in the speedboat with you. Where's that Sullivan girl? Bring her in here.
2: I'll get her, boss. She's locked in the next cabin.
0: Rankin, you're a fool. You let Trigger and the Sullivan girl in on something they're not likely to forget. And you know what to do. Take care of them.
1: You mean fix them so they won't talk? Permanent?
0: Do you know of any other way?
1: But listen, boss, the shadow said if anything happened to Mary Sullivan, you'd answer to him.
0: You leave the shadow to me.
1: The shadow? He ain't dead. I didn't kill him.
3: That is a reasonable assumption, Rankin.
1: Boss, he's here in this cabin.
3: I see my presence is accepted without question. Even though you can't see me.
1: Rankin, shoot, you fool, shoot.
3: Yes. Try again, Rankin.
1: All right, Shadow. Maybe I won't miss this time.
2: Hey, Rankin, what's up?
3: Rankin. Try again.
0: The door. He's getting out. First, Trigger, shoot. Rankin, shoot.
1: Get out of the way, Trigger.
4: Rankin, you rat. You double-crossing rat. Fill me full of lead, will you? Rub me out because I think too much, will you?
1: Talk, Trigger. Put down that jet. I wasn't shooting at you. It was a shadow. It was here just a minute ago.
4: I don't care about the shadow. All I know is I got a load of lead in me. Your lead, and I'm gonna...
1: Don't shoot.
4: Bad, Dragon. Too bad. Couldn't have polished me off like I did him. Quick and easy.
3: Trigger.
4: Shadow.
3: Trigger. That man there. The big boss. Ordered Rankin to kill you. Trigger, he is your real enemy.
1: Yeah. I had a notion he might try it.
0: Don't raise that gun, Trigger.
1: Yeah, I know that one. If I do, you'll kill me. You can't kill a guy with as much lead in him as I'm carrying. You can't kill a guy that's already dead.
0: Perhaps not, but I can't avoid the risk that you have strength enough left to raise that gun. Oh.
4: You're a better shot than Rankin. Big shot. Not bad. Not a bad gag.
3: And now, we are alone.
0: Yes, quite alone. And now, I'm going to deal with you, Shadow.
3: Your hand is shaking. Is that the way for a mastermind to act?
0: You devil, if I could only see you. But you won't get away.
3: And neither will you. I've notified the police. Their boats are coming.
0: So that's it, eh?
3: Yes, that's it. They're coming to get the leader of a counterfeit ring. But they will find a murderer, a cold-blooded killer, locked in this cabin with his victim.
0: That's what you think, but you're mistaken.
3: Why are you putting down your gun? Are you giving up so easily?
0: Listen, Shadow, I've heard a lot about you. You're clever. Well, I'm clever, too. Clever enough to know when the game is up. I've anticipated just such an eventuality. I suppose you can see this little switch on my desk. My hand's resting on it.
3: Yes, I see it.
0: You know what will happen if I close this switch, and I will if the police set foot on this yacht.
3: I think I can guess.
0: Well, I'll tell you. This switch will set up a charge of high explosive down in the hold that will blow you and me and the police to kingdom come.
3: I see.
0: If you touch me, try to stop me, I'll throw the switch.
3: What do you expect me to do?
0: You call the police and you can send them away.
3: What makes you think I will?
0: If you don't get rid of them, I'll throw this switch. What have I got to lose? Well, there they are. Put them out in big fast. Will you send them away? think I'm bluffing, eh, Shadow?
3: No. No, you're not bluffing. I have no doubt there is high explosive in the hold of this ship. But I wonder if you have nerve enough to throw that switch. I wonder.
0: All right, Shadow, you had your chance and you wouldn't take it. Now I'll show you. I'll throw the switch. It didn't work. It didn't explode.
3: No. No, it didn't explode. The switch doesn't work because I've cut the wires. See where they run along the wall.
0: You devil. I'll get you. They may get me now, but I'll get you. You'll never take me alive.
5: Get him out of here. Go on, get him out.
6: I guess it's the man we're after, Commissioner. All right, you, come on, get going.
3: Yes, Commissioner Weston, that is your man. That is the leader of the counterfeit ring you've hunted so long.
0: You win, Shadow.
5: The Shadow. I might have known. I had a hunch it was you again when the mysterious call came through.
6: Commissioner Weston, there's a girl in the next cabin. She says she isn't a member of the gang.
3: She is Mary Sullivan, daughter of Michael Sullivan. Convicted of perjury in the counterfeit trial.
5: Sullivan's daughter?
3: Yes. She risked her life to find these men. Reward her by getting her father out of prison.
5: He'll be freed in the morning. You have my word on that. It looks like you're due a reward for this night's work, Shadow.
3: My reward, like yours, Commissioner, is in protecting the defenseless from those who have not learned that crime does not pay.

The story you have just heard is one of the many copyrighted stories that appear in the Shadow magazine. The characters in this story are entirely fictitious, and its similarity to persons living or dead is purely coincidental.

0: bitter fruit. Crime does not pay. The shadow knows.
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They sold you in a nice package. Now there's no looking back. What once was for a century will be gone in the blink of an eye, transformed into a sleek but lovely alien creature with seductively long lashes, steady gaze, and penetrating constant smile. All aboard! The conductor is always on the engine, after all. Never the caboose. You lose.

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4: Good afternoon, everybody. Joe Boma here on behalf of the Tacoma Historical Society, and I'm here with another Grit City story. Today, my very special guest, Mr. Paul Miller, the Senior Vice President of America's Automotive Trust, as well as the former President of America's Car Museum. Mr. Miller, how are you doing today, sir?
5: Excellent.
4: It's great to have you here. Thank you for letting me into this awesome, alien-looking car museum that's on the side of the road that we'll get to the design, I'm sure, in the conversation. Yes. But just to start off, how did you get involved with this museum? How did it kind of come to be?
5: Well, you have to go back almost 25 years ago. I was on the city council. Mm-hmm. Ray Corpus, who was city manager at that time, was very focused on bringing the new investment into Tacoma and new excitement. And we had heard about Harold LeMay's collection, and so we went out and talked with him about preserving the collection, not having the collection go away the way Harrah's collection had done when he died.
4: So just to clarify for my listeners out there, this was all originally one person's collection.
5: Yes. Harold LeMay is in the Guinness Book of World Record as having the largest private car collection in the world.
4: Awesome.
5: Over 3,000 cars at the time. So having had that, and a lot of his start was when Harrah's collection, mm-hmm, down in Reno started getting broken up when Harrah died.
4: Oh, wow.
5: And that was largely because, for tax purposes, Harrah had kept bought the cars under the corporation of the casino. When the casino the cars went with them.
4: Oh, that's unfortunate.
5: Because they were just viewed as a big asset.
4: Mm-hmm.
5: So we didn't want to see that happen here. We didn't want Harold to see it happen. So we started talking about a private museum.
4: Okay.
5: And he formed the first nonprofit himself, had his family members on the board of that nonprofit. Mm-hmm. And that started transitioning in late 1999.
4: Okay.
5: I should say, the city impaneled a group of community members in 98 to look for a site, and that's what selected the site we're sitting on. An important member of that was Carl Anderson. Mm-hmm. Carl Anderson, who did so much in this community to make things happen, took the lead, really, and he was probably one of the first non-family members to go on the board.
4: Okay.
5: And he brought me on, he brought Jamie Will on, he brought a number of people into the board right off the bat, and a lot of that success came from the people he selected.
4: Sounds like it, and sounds like you have been an integral part to this whole museum's development from the very beginning.
5: Yes, it's been a big part of my life.
4: That being so, how did the museum itself come to be? How was the design chosen? How was, I guess, the collection beyond LeMay chosen?
5: Well, we ended up hiring David Madeira, who was CEO for 10 years, 12 years maybe. And we initiated a design process. I was chairman of the board from 2000 through 2002, hired David, and we selected a firm called Gensler, who's the largest architectural firm in America, to do designs. And the designs they came back with and the process they had was so cumbersome, we were dismayed by it. But the person they had leading it, the architect they had leading it, we felt was just talented and capable. And so we convinced him that if he left Gensler and set up his own firm, mm-hmm. we would hire him. That was Alan Grant and Associates. And he spent a lot of time here in Tacoma coming up with the design. Mm-hmm. The building we're in right now is actually the secondary building.
4: Oh, yeah.
5: The primary building is designed to go out on the front two parking lots. This was going to be just the collector car portion where we stored cars.
4: Oh, wow.
5: Well, then we started fundraising, mm-hmm. and we're well along our way when 2008 happened and the mm-hmm. crash of the economy. And
4: yep.
5: everything came to a halt, and we shifted quickly and decided that we would complete the fundraising based on this building.
4: Okay.
5: Now, it may sound like the building that's here is kind of, oh, it's the secondary building. It was kind of a step back.
4: Yeah.
5: At 165,000 square feet, it is the largest car museum in North America, the second largest in the world.
4: That's incredible.
5: So it's not like we were really conceding a whole lot by going to this.
4: Yeah, so real tough going from number one in the world to number two in the world.
5: That's right.
4: One on the continent. Major downgrade. Yeah.
5: So, we managed to complete the fundraising with a lot of creative financing, mm-hmm. with some federal grant help. And again, I give a lot of credit on that to Carl Anderson. He mm-hmm. did a tremendous amount. And I think that if you look at the initial board, it's all the people in Tacoma who make things happen at that time. And so we've completed the financing and broke ground in 2010.
4: Awesome.
5: With a very nice ceremony out on what were just the parking lots of the Tacoma Dome.
4: So you guys are pretty much the newest major museum to come out of what I guess we'll call the museum drive of the late 90s, when we had like the Museum of Glass and the revamp of the History Museum as well as the Art Museum.
5: Yes.
4: Okay, cool. So you kind of mentioned how this is, the small-scale secondary building. how large is the collection that you actually house in this building? Because I know it's at least a few hundred, but I don't quite see 3,000 cars hidden around.
5: No. Well, we have cars off-site in storage. Mm-hmm. The family kept a collection that's probably about 1,200 cars itself. But we exist in 165,000 square feet. Mm-hmm. We only have about 300 to 340 cars in this museum at any one time. Okay. We don't, you get it too crowded, people can't appreciate the cars.
4: Exactly.
5: So I would tell you that of that, probably a quarter of the cars in the museum are not of our collection.
4: Okay.
5: And that's because if you're going to show off an exhibit of Ferraris or mm-hmm. Corvettes or VWs, we don't have enough in our collection to really do the story right.
4: Okay.
5: But you reach out, and the community of car collectors in the Northwest and even beyond is so committed to others enjoying what they have mm-hmm. that they're willing to loan their cars for periods of time on display.
4: Awesome.
5: It's why car shows are out there. Is people are proud to show their car off. Mm-hmm. And so the opportunity for a collector to place one of their cars in an exhibit here at the museum is intense.
4: I'd say that's a dream of any amateur or hobby collector. Just, I can be in a museum now for what I love.
5: We have Alfa Romeo as our exhibit up there. Not one of those are our cars. They're all cars from other collectors, mm-hmm. including the main Alfa, which we have to insure at $8 million. So you know what its value is up there. Or the Hetfield exhibit, which is the lead singer for Metallica, mm-hmm. lead guitar player for Metallica. His collection that's on loan to us.
4: That's awesome.
5: So
4: one of my favorite parts of the museum that I've honestly never seen in another museum is that you guys have an actual fully functional workshop, an extremely well-stocked workshop at that, for, I'm guessing, every type of car you can imagine. Was that originally in the design to have, like, basically a hobby shop as well as the museum, or?
5: Oh, absolutely. We knew we had to maintain vehicles on an ongoing basis.
4: Naturally.
5: We had hoped to be able to do restoration, but mm-hmm. that didn't fit within the city's codes here. So all of our restoration, for the most part, goes on off-site, and then we do the assembly here mm-hmm. so that people can see how we maintain the cars and what work goes on.
4: That's awesome. That's awesome, just to see, like, all those, steps and processes happen, especially for someone who Admittedly, I'm not a gearhead. I love looking at them, but I'm not good at making motors run.
5: Well, you know, and it takes all kinds in loving cars.
4: Yeah.
5: You know, there are those who love it for the art.
4: Mm-hmm.
5: Many people who appreciate it for what it means in terms of the history and the culture that went on around those cars.
4: Mm-hmm.
5: And then there are those who can't help but get under the hood and want to do every bit and piece.
4: Yeah.
5: You know, this museum was designed specifically to not just be a standalone, here's these cars sitting out on a platform.
4: Okay.
5: But to integrate culture and history. So as you go down the ramps, you'll see multiple different ramps of different themes that speak to what was going on at the time. So when you do custom coachworks, there's a lot of discussion about the Great Depression,
4: mm-hmm.
5: but also what led up to the Great Depression. And you'll find most of those cars were built and acquired after the Depression started. And it was to prove that you still had the wealth, that you had made it through.
4: Yeah.
5: And so the dichotomy between the very rich and the very poor is portrayed in the storyboards that go along with that. Same thing with Route 66 and the memories that people have of going down Route 66 with their family on vacation. So it's important that those stories are told, because that's what it means to bring memories to the car.
4: Yeah, no, that I love that, especially, you know, history tie and history society. You guys have, from just what I've seen, some of the first model cars ever made, basically over 100 years old, and then you have brand new 2022 models. Is there any favorite pieces of the collection that you have, you know, spaced out there?
5: Oh, absolutely. I mean, it is a collection that is trying to represent America's love affair with the automobile.
4: Mm-hmm.
5: And so it can't just be cars from the 20s or the 10s. It has to be all the way up to current.
4: Mm-hmm.
5: And so there's some beautiful little, there's a BMW 503 downstairs that is looks like it came straight out of a Bond movie.
4: Yep.
5: That's on loan here. We've got Jaguars on our British invasion. But I'll tell you, if I was to pick one car that represented the museum that gets the most attention in this museum, it is a 1988 Mercury Marquis station wagon, Woody station wagon. And
4: the classic.
5: Family stop in front of it and talk about, you know, the vacations where the grandparents hauled them along on vacation.

0: the Woody. We've talked about like the 8 million Alfa Romeo. Is there any kind of like, I guess, criteria to look for when someone wants to add to the collection? Because again, we have the $1 million supercars and then we have the ice cream scooter. So like, where do you guys decide like that's worthy of the museum?
1: Well, it's telling an entire story.
0: Mm-hmm.
1: So we are not, yes, we've got on loan an $8 million Alfa Romeo up there.
0: Mm-hmm.
1: We've got $2 and $3 million cars sitting around, but that's not the focus of this museum.
0: Mm-hmm.
1: The focus of this museum is about America's love affair. And therefore it's about triggering memories in people of cars they can relate to.
0: Okay.
1: I don't want people going around and looking at the Duesenberg J up here and saying, well, that's what this museum's all about, because nobody relates to that Duesenberg J. Mm-hmm. But they do to the 1956 Chevy down on the second level.
0: Mm-hmm.
1: They have memories of cars that their parents had, or hopefully as we continue to expand the collection into cars of the 80s, 90s, and 2000s, that they'll have memories of the cars they grew up with.
0: Yeah.
1: And so that's what's more important. That's what we focus on is, if you saw it on the American road, if it evokes memories of your growing up, that's what we want.
0: So my 98 Dodge Caravan.
1: Absolutely.
0: Yes.
1: It's a part of the story. We had a display at one point, a car from every representative of every decade. And
0: oh,
1: we
0: cool.
1: had the minivan in here, and people could really relate to it.
0: Yeah.
1: It was probably one of the most favorite parts of that display.
0: That's incredible. Speaking of the displays here, and just kind of what the museum holds, do you have kind of a way ahead for the museum, or kind of things you're looking forward to seeing, you know, coming through the doors soon?
1: Well,
0: proprietary.
1: No. We're coming up on our 10th anniversary this year.
0: Awesome.
1: So our gala that's coming up will be a celebration of the legacy that Harold and Nancy have left.
0: Okay.
1: We'll be bringing in a Tucker from their collection
0: to
1: put on display as a star car. Beyond that, you know, then you start looking at 2023 is the 75th anniversary of Porsche. So we'll be switching out and having a display on 75 years of Porsche. We try to rotate our exhibits every 6 months.
0: Mm-hmm.
1: So you're going to see the top plate, half that top plate rotates every 6 months.
0: Okay.
1: Downstairs, the exhibits rotate alternately, but every 6 months, again,
0: okay.
1: We've got collections where we shift them in every 3 months and out. So
0: oh, wow.
1: The museum should always be changing, always be having something to be fresh to the visitor that comes back.
0: I was going to say, I came in a couple months ago and the entire top floor is different, except for
1: absolutely,
0: you know, a Romeo and the F1 up on the wall.
1: Yeah.
0: Nice little hanging piece above the mantle.
1: Yes, it is. Well, and I think it's important to note that we're here about the local visitor.
0: Mm. Okay.
1: But we're also, 75% of our attendance comes from outside of Pierce County.
0: Oh, wow.
1: So we are a draw for people coming into the county.
0: Yeah.
1: 25% of our attendance comes from outside the state of Washington. So we're bringing people in from Europe and Japan and Texas and California from all over to visit Tacoma.
0: No, I believe that. Just as you said, the biggest one on the continent, one of the biggest collections on earth. That's incredible. Incredible resume to have. Do you have any other favorite stories or memories of the museum from your couple of decades running the place?
1: Well, you know, this has been a big chunk of my life.
0: Yes.
1: So we built this museum in 2010 to 2012 at the peak of the downturn.
0: Yes.
1: So peak is probably the wrong word. At the bottom of the trough in the economy.
0: Yeah.
1: And we managed to get this building up in 18 months.
0: Oh, that's impressive.
1: For about $100 a square foot, when museums usually go for $700 a square foot.
0: Wow.
1: Part of that's just the scale and size.
0: Yeah, yeah.
1: But when we got it open, somehow the process had not been thought about once the building was built, what do you put inside of it? And so I turned the building over in November of 2011,
0: mm-hmm.
1: and we were scheduled to open in June of 2012, but there were no

0: exhibits, there was no lighting, there was nothing. And so we had a 6-month scramble to get all of the track lighting in place, mm-hmm. all of the painting you see on the ceilings and floors, the staining on the floors, all of the exhibits in place, all of the video screens, everything that makes a museum, all came together in 6 months.
1: That is incredible.
0: So there was a hell of a team that managed to pull it all together.
1: Yeah.
0: You know, this has been a labor of love from the very beginning. Mm-hmm. And when you look and you talk about the history of Tacoma, it's important to recognize that this museum is here and not in Seattle.
1: Yep.
0: Because the people we brought to the table love Tacoma.
1: Okay.
0: People kept trying to seal it away to Seattle and saying they would come up with the funding if we would just build it at the Boeing Field next to the Museum of Flight or in downtown Seattle. And we said, no, this was Harold's vision. It was Harold's love. It was his car. He and Nancy wanted to be here locally.
1: Okay.
0: And so it required some of the best people into Tacoma to come bring it about. Corey McFarland and Jamie Will of Titus Will and Bill Weyerhaeuser and John Barline. These are all people who make up Tacoma.
1: Yeah.
0: Michael Phillip, who used to run George Russell's company. These are the people who really, really are the behind the scenes making a lot of Tacoma better.
1: Yeah.
0: And we managed to get them committed to this museum and making it happen. And so I think that's important to recognize.
1: Yeah, no, I think it's awesome that, like you said, you guys fought so hard to keep the local museum local, to make it a crown jewel of Tacoma. Help build up our city.
0: Well, you got to go back and in 97, 98, when we were talking to Harold about this museum, you didn't have the history museum mm-hmm. fully completed yet. We didn't have the expansion of the art museum. We mm-hmm. didn't have the glass museum. We didn't have the car museum.
1: Yep.
0: They were all just images, visions that a group had and wanted to see come about.
1: Yeah.
0: And it took a lot of work to make that happen and to trigger all those points along the way. Now we can look around and we can say we've got the Seaport Museum down on the waterfront. We've got the glass museum, which is about to put on a huge international glass conference here in Tacoma. Mm-hmm. The Tacoma Art Museum that has expanded 3 times since they first built, and the car museum. And so, not to mention a plethora of all small little museums that we don't even think about. The Children's Museum that is a treasure here in the Northwest.
1: Mm-hmm.
0: You know, that's important that we've created. We've said there's a quality of life aspect we want to bring to Tacoma.
1: Mm-hmm.
0: And arts are a big part of that.
1: And you guys definitely succeeded here. The pieces inside, the cars, the history that you guys maintain, just the building itself looking like a classic Fender is absolutely, absolutely gorgeous. I love that.
0: Yeah.
1: It's, you know, I love round an I-5, bringing all my friends to come, and everyone just sees the Fender of the car museum next to the dome, the glass museum, you know, behind, like, what is this place? I'm like, I love it.
0: Yeah, it's great. Now, I respect that you looked at this and you saw the Fender.
1: Yes, it took a minute to figure out.
0: Some people see a hood scoop. When we were under construction, somebody took one of the design images and put little antennas on it and turned it into a slug. So that worked too.
1: Maybe when they build the other building, we'll add that.
0: Yeah, exactly.
1: So I do got to ask, I mean, I'm extremely grateful you guys fought for it in Tacoma, and it's awesome that Harold and Nancy wanted to keep it local, close to home. It has turned Tacoma into this, I'll say, automotive hub of not just the Northwest, but as you mentioned, the globe. Did Tacoma really have a automotive history before this museum came about?
0: No. But if you get a chance, go down to level one,
1: mm-hmm.
0: where you were down with the Napa Car Care Center.
1: Yes.
0: There is a big truck down there called the Olympic, mm-hmm. which is the only vehicle mass-produced in Tacoma.
1: Oh, wow.
0: It was built in Tacoma. It's a flatbed truck from back in the 30s, I believe, or 20s.
1: Huh.
0: It's the only vehicle Tacoma can lay claim to as being a part of car history.
1: Wow, that's wild. I mean, just considering the shipping industry and the aviation industry, I thought, you know, automotive industry would have snuck right in, but I guess, you know, Detroit really is
0: the soul of, you know, and every year we do what we call drive home, which is we start in a different part of the country and we lead a caravan of cars that can lead anywhere from 5 to 20 from wherever, be it Florida, or we've gone from Boston one year, or California to Detroit, ending in Detroit for the Detroit Auto Show. And it's called the drive home because Detroit really is still the home of car culture.
1: Oh, that's absolutely incredible that you guys continue trips like that.
0: You know, it's easy for us to think in terms of Tacoma, and Tacoma's important to us.
1: Yes.
0: We started in Tacoma, but we, as an organization, have expanded beyond that. We have an educational arm that's based out of Chicago.
1: Okay.
0: We have a relationship with the Detroit Auto Museum. We have a sister museum that is a part of our organization now in Allentown, Pennsylvania.
1: Okay.
0: We have facilities and operations that come out of Detroit and Arizona. So we want to make sure that, yes, we're out of Tacoma, but our reach is throughout the nation.
1: I'm pretty sure I visited the Sister Museum decades ago before it was Sister Museum.
0: America on Wheels is a great, great addition.
1: You started off talking
0: That's
1: about
0: part of that back. Relationship we have with Nicola Bulgari of Bulgari jewelry fame.
1: Yes.
0: who has his base out of Allentown, and he's been on our board since the beginning.
1: Do you have any other stories or anecdotes you'd want to pass on to the listeners, to the history-minded, to the car enthusiasts?
0: Boy, you know, I could probably start picking out hundreds of them, but which one really is entertaining and not just memorable to me is the problem.
1: I feel you on that. It's just so, I mean, especially a place like this where every piece has a story, the entire development has a story.
0: Well, you know, it's easy for us to get caught up with our membership, which tends to lean towards gray hair. You know, they tend to be 50 plus. They tend to be very male. We do a display out here called This Car Is My Baby.
1: Yep.
0: Which is, it was meant to, you know, pick a collector and which do they have a car that means more than any other car to them?
1: Yeah.
0: And sometimes it's people who only have one car, but that's their baby.
1: That makes sense.
0: Well, the display we had out there was of a 1978 Camaro. Red Camaro, SS, owned by a 15-year-old girl. She was raised by her grandmother in this car, and it was a fast car and kept that way. And her grandmother maintained it, and this girl loved it. And when her grandmother died, she willed it to her. Well, that car will be with that girl for the rest of her life. She has more knowledge of that car than I certainly have, and most of the guys in this museum could have, because she's lived with that car since she was very young. And she knows the bolts, she knows the cam ratio, she knows the power. She's got that love. And so much of it is about passing that love on to the next generation.
1: Yeah.
0: And that cars are important.
1: Yeah. No.
0: Now, I drive an all-electric vehicle into work every day.
1: There you go.
0: Because that is the next generation of vehicles. That is where we're headed.
1: Yeah.
0: And we can't dig our heels in. We have to be able to recognize that there is transitions. We no longer have horses on the streets. At some point, transitions do occur.
1: Exactly.
0: And our part of our role here is in education, is in not just teaching kids STEM education, which we do, but teaching them the transition in culture and where we're headed.
1: Yeah.
0: So we need to be able to portray where we were 100 years ago, but where we're going to be 30 years from now also.
1: Oh, that's incredible. And I mean, just based on the timeline, 30 years from now, we should be close to the Jetsons flying cars.
0: Yeah. So. Well, Denny Flanagan, who was a county council member here, used to pull out a Popular Mechanics magazine, I think it was. And on the cover, this was when he was growing up, we were all going to be flying around in jetpacks. And he said that was going to happen. You know, yeah. They told him that would happen. And yet we still have not quite gotten to that point.
1: Well, I'll say, until we do, you guys will definitely have an amazing space, not only in Tacoma, but in the global community with all the vehicles. Yeah.
0: Well, yes. You know, and we can make whatever predictions we want 30 years from now, but we as a society will outpace those.
1: Yes.
0: We'll do better. I am just old enough to remember when I-5 opened up. And the controversy at that time was everybody screamed that it was too big. We didn't need it. We'd never grow that big. Never need four lanes of cars. Well, you know, here we are having to expand it, having to build freeways other places, having to sit in gridlock because we as a society are expanding so fast.
1: Yeah. Thank you very much for your time today, Mr. Miller. This was an incredible look into America's Car Museum, courtesy of the LeMay family to this day. As always, I'm Joe Boma with another Grid City story.

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It didn't. My love was supposed to heal her. It didn't. You had said, "Don't leave me." And I begged you not to leave me. We did.

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2: Hey, thanks. Welcome back. It's The Wallpaper. Let's play some music.

Good morning. I think we're all kind of out of ideas as far as what to do for the show. Fortunately, we have a lot of records. So today we're going to be listening to the likes of RCA put out some records called Sessions, or under a Sessions label. So we're going to play some cuts from Mellow Moments as well as Invisible Moods. Brought some Tex Ritter. This one's pretty cool. Dick Shorey, music to break any mood. Pretty zany stuff. Some soundtracks. Stuff from Dirty Harry by Jerry Felding and Lalo Schifrin. Maybe a little bit of 10cc, Pablo Casals, Dwayne Eddy, Ruth Welcome. Another kind of compilation, music from the Golden West by the J. Gordon Concert Orchestra. Brought a ton of Arthur Lyman. Might play some from the Kings of Steel Guitar, Pete Wade, Leon McAuliffe, Herb Remington, or is it Herb Remington? I don't know. Jenks Carmen as well. More Arthur Lyman. Some Kid 606. I was pretty stoked to find that at a used good price. Some Nancy Wilson. Maybe some cuts from the music of David Lynch, benefiting the David Lynch Foundation. Stéphane Grappelli. Tennessee Williams. Selections from his writings, read by the author. Poems by Neil Coward, as performed by Bernard Shaw. Richard Harris reading from the book by Richard Bach. Jonathan Livingston Siegel. A little bit of this Morrow Coil, some Meters, some Booker T and the MGs. Excuse me, Booker T and the MGs, and then maybe some cuts from Metropolis, the original motion picture soundtrack. As God, what is it? It's like Cycle 5 is what I think I wanted to play. Anyhow, we got a nice eclectic mix. You are, in fact, in the right place. Thanks for being here. Good morning.

I have tricks in my pocket. I have things up my sleeve. But I am the opposite of a stage magician. He gives you illusion that has the appearance of truth. I give you truth in the pleasant disguise of illusion. I take you back to an alley in St. Louis. The time is that quaint period, the 30s, when the huge middle class of America was matriculating in a school for the blind. Their eyes had failed them, or they had failed their eyes, and they were having their fingers pressed forcibly down on the fiery braille alphabet of a dissolving economy. In Spain, there was revolution. Here, there was only shouting and confusion and labor disturbances, sometimes pretty violent in otherwise peaceful cities, such as Cleveland, Chicago, Detroit, St. Louis. That's the social background of the play. The play is memory. Being a memory play, it is dimly lighted. It is sentimental. It is not realistic. In memory, everything seems to happen to music. That explains the fiddle in the wings. I am the narrator of the play and also a character in it. The other characters in the play are my mother, Amanda, my sister, Laura, and a gentleman caller who appears in the final scenes. He is the most realistic character in the play, being an emissary from a world that we were somehow set apart from. But having a poet's weakness for symbols, I am using this character as a symbol, as the long-delayed but always expected something that we live for. There is a fifth character who doesn't appear other than in a photograph hanging on the wall. When you see the picture of this grinning gentleman, please remember this is our father who left us a long time ago. He was a telephone man who fell in love with long distance. So he gave up his job with the telephone company and skipped the light fantastic out of town. The last we heard of him was a picture postcard from the Pacific coast of Mexico containing a message of two words, hello, goodbye, and no address. I think the rest of the play will explain itself.

0: problema de mujeres con ella, ese es como comerse un dulce coco, ¿sabes? 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
1: Tengo un revestimiento electrónico, que esto es un fenómeno ahora.

Back Wallpaper. Thanks for listening to some music with us. Coming up on the top of the hour, probably getting out of here. Check out Porch Fest. Look for you there. Caught a little bit yesterday. Awesome as ever. So be sure to have a good day.

Oh, hey, a couple more things. Today's show, in reverse order, was Nancy Wilson, Arthur Lyman, Ruth Welcome, Tex Ritter, The Meters, Lalo Schifrin, and Jerry Fielding, Dwayne Eddy, Zola Jesus, some mellow moments, Sessions Records stuff, little hints from Jay Gordon, Concert Orchestra, music from the Golden West, Stephane Rapelli, Arthur Lyman, 10cc, Booker T and the MGs, Kid 606, Cycle 5 from the Metropolis soundtrack, This Mortal Coil, we listened to Kangaroo, Gordon Sharp on the Vox, Simon Raymond on bass acoustic guitar and DX7, and then of course Martin Garrick on the cello. Everything kicked off with Tennessee Williams introducing us to the Glass Menagerie, and the like. Have a great day.

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1: There is no other way, Boris. She must be kidnapped.
2: And then?
1: Forced to tell where she's hidden it.
2: You are speaking of torture.
1: I am speaking of overthrowing a government. Torture, murder, abduction. These are words for the weak. We must be strong, and we must not fail.
3: Our mystery drama, A Scandal in Bohemia, was adapted from the Sherlock Holmes classic, especially for the Mystery Theater by Murray Burnett, and stars Kevin McCarthy. It is sponsored in part by X-Lax and Buick Motor Division. I'll be back shortly with Act One. Sherlock Holmes looked upon love as a nuisance, an emotion that could only unbalance the beautiful analytic machinery of the mind, or, as his creator, A. Conan Doyle, put it, grit in a sensitive instrument. And yet, there was one woman Sherlock Holmes might have loved. She appears in this story, faithfully and fully depicted by the admirable Watson.
4: Immediately after my marriage, I'd seen little of Sherlock Holmes. All I knew about my former friend and companion was what I read of his exploits in the daily press. One night in 1888, I was returning from seeing a patient. My way led through Baker Street, and I was seized with a keen desire to see Holmes again. I rang the bell of the well-remembered door, and shortly thereafter was greeted by my friend in the sitting room.
2: Wedlock suits you, Watson. I think you've put on 7.5 pounds since I last saw you.
4: By Joe, seven.
2: And you've resumed your medical practice. You didn't tell me you were going back into harness.
4: Well, then how did you know it?
2: I see it. I deduce it. How do I know that you've been getting yourself very wet lately, and that you've a most clumsy and careless servant girl?
4: My dear Holmes, this is too much. Had you lived a few centuries ago, you would certainly have been burned at the stake. Well, it's true that I had a country walk on Thursday and came home in a dreadful mess. But as I've changed my clothes, I can't imagine how you deduced it. As to our girl, Mary Jane, she's incorrigible. My wife has given her notice. But then again, I fail to see how you work it out.
2: It's simplicity itself. My eyes tell me that on the inside of your left shoe, just where the firelight strikes it, the leather is scored by 6 parallel cuts. Now, obviously, they've been caused by someone who has very carelessly scraped around the edges of the sole to remove the crusted mud from it.
4: Oh, George.
2: Hence my double deduction that you've been out in wet weather and that you have a particularly careless servant.
4: Yes, you always make it sound so simple. But how about my resuming my medical practice?
2: Oh, come, Watson. If a gentleman walks into my room smelling of iodoform with a black mark of nitrate of silver upon his right forefinger and a bulge on the right side of his top hat, showing where he secreted his stethoscope, I must be a dull dog indeed if I don't pronounce him an active member of the medical profession.
4: Each time you explain your process, it appears that anyone can do it. And I know my eyes are quite as good as yours.
2: Of course. You see, but you do not observe.
4: Huh?
2: By the way, you may be interested in this, which came by the last post. Read it.
4: There will call upon you tonight at 7:45 a gentleman who desires to consult you upon a matter of the very deepest moment. Mm-hmm. Your recent services to one of the royal houses of Europe has shown that you are one who may safely be trusted with matters which are of an importance which can hardly be exaggerated. This account of you we have from all quarters received. Be in your chamber then at that hour, and do not take it amiss if your visitor wears a mask. This is indeed most mysterious, Holmes. What do you imagine it means?
2: Well, it's a capital mistake to theorize before you have data, but we do have the note itself. What do you deduce from it?
4: Well, the man who wrote it was presumably well-to-do. This paper can't be bought under half a crown a packet. It's peculiarly strong and stiff.
2: Peculiar? That's the very word. Hold it up to the light and tell me what you make of the initials woven into the texture of the paper.
4: I make out a large E, a small G, a capital P, and a large G, and a small T. No doubt the name of the maker, perhaps his monogram.
2: Not at all. The large G with the small T stands for Gesellschaft, which is German for company.
4: Oh.
2: It's a customary contraction. P, of course, stands for Papier. And now for the EG, let's take a look at our Continental Gazetteer. Eglau, Eglonitz, here we are. Igria. It's a German-speaking country in Bohemia, not far from Karlsbad. Oh. Remarkable as being the scene of the death of Wallenstein and for its numerous glass factories and paper mills. Now, Watson, what do you make of it?
4: The paper was made in Bohemia.
2: Precisely. And the man who wrote the note is a German.
4: That's only a possibility, Holmes. He could have purchased the paper.
2: No, Watson. Note the peculiar construction of the sentence. This account of you we have from all quarters received. A Frenchman or a Russian could never have written that. Only a German is so uncourteous to his verbs as to place them at the very end of a sentence. It remains, therefore, to discover what is wanted by this German who writes upon Bohemian paper and prefers wearing a mask to showing his face. And, if I'm not mistaken, he's arriving now.
4: Holmes pressed me to stay. I remained seated, and Holmes opened the door to admit a man who is at least 6'6", with the limbs and chest of a Hercules. He was dressed so richly as to be considered almost in bad taste. He topped off his rich costume with a black visored mask, which he'd evidently just adjusted as he entered. He spoke with a German accent, looking from one of us to another, as if uncertain which one to address.
5: You had my note. I told you that I would call.
2: Pray, take a seat. This is my friend and colleague, Dr. Watson, who is occasionally kind enough to help me with my cases. Whom do I have the honor to address?
5: You may address me as the Count von Kram, a Bohemian nobleman.
2: Mm-hmm.
5: I understand that this gentleman, your friend, is a man of honor and discretion, whom I may trust with a matter of most extreme importance. If not, I must communicate with you alone.
2: It's both or none. You may say before this gentleman anything which you may say to me.
5: And I must begin by binding you both to absolute secrecy for 2 years. At the end of that time, the matter will be of no importance. At the moment, it is not too much to say that it is of such weight it may have an influence upon European history.
2: I promise.
4: And I.
5: You will excuse this mask. The august person who employs me wishes his agent to be unknown to you. And I confess at once that the title by which I call myself is not exactly my own.
2: I was aware of it.
5: Every precaution has to be taken to quench what might grow to be an immense scandal and seriously compromise one of the reigning families. To speak plainly, the matter involves the great house of Ormstein, hereditary kings of Bohemia.
2: I was also aware of that.
5: You surprise me.
2: If your majesty would condescend to state your case, I should be better able to advise you.
5: Oh, you are right. I am the king. Why should I attempt to conceal it?
2: Why, indeed? Your majesty had not spoken 4 words before I was aware that I was addressing Wilhelm Gottsreich von Ormstein, Grand Duke of Kassel-Felstein, and hereditary king of Bohemia.
5: Then you can understand I am not accustomed to doing such business in my own person. Yet the matter is so delicate, I cannot confide in an agent without putting myself in his power. I come incognito from Prague to consult you.
2: Then pray consult.
5: Briefly, these are the facts. Some years ago, during our lengthy visit to Warsaw, I made the acquaintance of a well-known adventuress, Irene Adler. Her name is no doubt familiar to you.
2: Will you be so kind as to look her up in my index, Doctor?
4: Oh, yes, gladly, Holmes. Your index is complete, Holmes, but not in the best of order, so I'm glad that her name starts with an A. Here she is.
2: Thank you. Now, let me see. Born in New Jersey, 1858. Prima donna, Imperial Opera of Warsaw, contralto, retired from the stage, living now in London. Quite so. Thank you, Doctor. And now Your Majesty, as I understand, became entangled with this young person, wrote her some compromising letters, and is now anxious to get these letters back.
5: Precisely so. Mm-hmm. But how did you...
2: Was there a secret marriage?
5: Oh, of course not.
2: Legal papers? Certificates?
5: None.
2: Well, then I fail to follow, Your Majesty. If this person should produce her letters for blackmail or other purposes, how is she to prove their authenticity?
5: There is the writing.
2: Proof. Forgery.
5: My private notepaper.
2: Stolen.
5: My own seal.
2: Imitated.
5: My photograph.
2: Bought.
5: We were both in the picture.
2: Oh, dear. That is very bad. Your Majesty has indeed committed an indiscretion.
3: And so, as this story, A Scandal in Bohemia, shows, Holmes was not unknown to royalty. And royalty, despite masks, could not stay unknown to Holmes. We'll be back with the pressing problem of the King of Bohemia and meet Irene Adler, the woman, shortly. Sherlock Holmes in love? Perish the thought. And yet, of all the tales of Sherlock Holmes, as recorded by his friend Dr. Watson, there's no other adventure in which he expresses as much admiration for a woman as he does for Irene Adler. And keep in mind, she came to his attention.

0: Once we diverted her luggage when she traveled. The luggage was searched thoroughly. Twice she has been waylaid and her purse taken of her has been no result.
1: Mm. And what does she propose to do with the photograph?
0: Ruin me.
1: How?
0: I am about to be married. My fiancée is the second daughter of the King of Scandinavia. A shadow of a doubt as to my youthful conduct would end the engagement and bring about some very serious side effects as well.
1: And Irene Adler?
0: Threatens to send the photograph.
1: Uh-huh.
0: And I know she will do as she says. Rather than I should wed another, there are no lengths to which she will not go. None.
1: You're sure she hasn't sent it yet?
0: I am certain.
1: Mm. On what do you base this certainty?
0: Because she has said that she would send it on the day when the betrothal was publicly proclaimed. That will be next Monday.
1: Then we still have 3 days. Your Majesty will, of course, stay in London for the present.
0: Oh, certainly. You will find me at the Langham under the name Count von Kram.
1: Mm. Watson, would you take down the lady's address when His Majesty gives it to you?
2: Yes, sure.
0: Bryony Lodge, Serpentine Avenue.
2: Very good.
0: St. John's Wood.
1: Very good. And now, good evening, Your Majesty. I trust that we shall soon have some good news for you.
2: Holmes asked me to come around the next day at 3. When I arrived, he wasn't there. He'd run into unexpected complications that I was to hear about when he returned shortly after 4. Well, accustomed as I was to my friend's amazing powers in the use of disguises, I had to look more than once to make certain that the drunken-looking, ill-kempt, side-whiskered groom was indeed he.
1: Watson, I'm sure you could never guess how I employed my morning or what I ended by doing.
2: Well, I suppose you've been watching the habits and perhaps the house of Miss Irene Adler.
1: Quite so. I can tell you that we are not the only ones after that photograph.
2: Well, you mean the king has employed others in the same capacity as you?
1: I think not. But let me give you a picture of the day's happenings. I left the house a little after 8 this morning, disguised as a groom seeking work. Irene Adler has turned all the men's heads around Bryony Lane. After giving a few of the ostlers a hand in rubbing down their horses, I came upon a character who seemed equally interested in the topic of Miss Irene Adler as I. We fell into a conversation as he bought me a glass of half and half in a neighboring pub.
3: Here's to the ladies, God bless them. And to Miss Irene Adler in particular. May they all be as beautiful as she and as rich.
1: She's well off, then.
3: You seem like the kind of person a bloke can trust. Are you trustworthy, mate?
1: It all depends.
3: There might be a lot of reasons for you to be trustworthy if you don't mind taking a few risks.
1: It all depends on what kind of risks you're talking about.
3: Oh, nothing very big. Just helping out a little with the job we have in mind.
1: Hmm? Who's we? I don't like working blind. I have to know what kind of job you're talking about.
3: Well, you might say it was a kind of a lark.
1: With the lady who lives at Bryony Lodge?
3: You're a sharp one, you are. That's the very one. Just a bit of a lark, that's all. The reason I picked you, mate, was because you have an honest face and showed a lot of interest in the lady yourself. You see, I was listening to you, mate.
1: Well, I thought it might be a good verse for me.
3: What I have in mind might pay you a lot better.
1: How much are we talking about?
3: £50.
1: 50? You didn't think I had an honest face? You thought I had a stupid face? Now, let me tell you, mate, I don't go for the rough stuff, so you can forget about me right now.
3: The 50 ain't all for you. I need 4 or 5 boys who don't mind creating a bit of a dust-up around Bryony Lodge. And I need them tomorrow.
1: Good luck. I ain't going to be one of them.
3: I was thinking you'd get them for me. You look like a fellow who might know some chaps who don't mind a bit of fun and...
1: You keep on about a bit of fun. Yes, you keep on and on about that. And your idea of fun and mine might not be the same, if you know what I mean.
3: Well, you heard what all the grooms were saying about Mademoiselle's boyfriend, the one who visits her so frequent.
1: Aye?
3: Well, his best friend wants to play a little joke, you see.

0: sort of stage a kidnapping. Not a real one, of course, but me and my partner will spirit her away, and then her boyfriend's pal sort of says, April Fool. The joke's over.
1: Don't sound very funny to me.
0: A real gent's idea of fun is different than you and me. Well, mate, what do you say?
2: By Jove, Holmes. This fellow sounds a proper villain. What did you say?
1: Accepted his offer, of course. And got myself £25 in advance.
2: But, Holmes, you can't possibly be contemplating doing what this fellow asks. Surely you must see that he's not joking. That he means to abduct Miss Adler.
1: Of course, but you haven't allowed me to finish my day's adventures. The last part caps it all. After striking the bargain with this scoundrel, I set off on my own to take a closer look at Bryony Lodge and see how I could best turn these events to our advantage, when a handsome cab clattered up to the lady's door and a dark, handsome gentleman jumped out.
3: Wait for me, driver. I won't be a moment.
1: He was as good as his word. A few minutes later, he came down the steps, ran down, jumped into the cab, and shouted,
3: "Drive like the devil! First the Gross and Hankies in Regent Street, and then to the Church of St. Monica in Edgware Road. Half a guinea if you do it in 20 minutes."
1: He and his hansom were hardly out of sight before a neat little landau drew up before the house, and I had my first glimpse of Miss Irene Adler as she rushed from the house.
4: "The Church of St. Monica, John, and half a sovereign if you can reach it in 20 minutes.
1: This was quite too good to lose, so while I was debating whether or not to make a run for it, and perched behind her landau, a cab came down the street. Before the driver could object to my shabby appearance, I jumped in, showed him a coin, and, parrot-like, said, "The Church of St. Monica, and half a sovereign if you make it in 20 minutes.
4: But this is absurd, Jeff. You're naughty not to have heard of it.
3: Everything was being done in such a rush, darling. I never thought about a witness.
4: Well, here. This nice-looking gentleman, he'll do.
3: Oh, thank heaven. Thank the Lord. Come on, man.
5: What? What do you want?
4: A witness. A witness to our marriage. And we not only thank you, but we thank St. Monica.
1: It was the most preposterous position I've ever found myself in my life. The bride gave me a sovereign, and I mean the word, on my watch chain in memory of the occasion.
2: But doesn't this sudden marriage threaten everything?
1: It certainly seemed to menace our plan seriously. However, when they separated at the church door, I heard her tell him that she would drive out in the park at 5 as usual. So then I went off and made my own arrangements for tonight.
2: Which are?
1: To be revealed to you after some cold beef and a glass of beer to fortify ourselves for this evening's work.
0: I don't like it, Ferenc. It's dangerous.
6: Boris, it's our only alternative.
0: To rely on this half-drunken groom you meet in a bar?
6: I've already explained to you he was interested in Bryony Lodge and Miss Adler.
0: Can we trust him?
6: Of course not. But we can rely on his greed. You didn't see the way he snatched the £25 advance.
0: I still do not like it.
6: Oh, I grant it's not ideal, but there's very little risk. Once we have the lady and the carriage, we drive off. What can he tell the police?
0: Everything.
6: Which is little enough. He doesn't even know my name. He's never seen you. In half an hour, we'll be safely hidden. And I promise you'll have the location of the photograph out of her before the search has had time to get organized.
1: Ah, now that the inner man's been satisfied, Watson, let's set our plans. I shall need your cooperation.
2: No, I should be delighted.
1: Now, Miss Adler always returns from her drive in the park at 7. We must be on hand to meet her. I've already engaged the services of several stout lads who will create the uproar that I promised my companion in the pub.
2: But you're not going to throw in with those villains after all?
1: Oh, only to the extent of creating a disturbance, which I intend to put to our advantage, of course. My lads are instructed to see that on no account will the lady be taken.
2: But won't the other people know that?
1: In the confusion, they'll only know that their plans have gone awry.
2: Huh. Have you any idea who they are or what they want with the photograph?
1: Only that they've definitely not been hired by His Majesty. As to the rest, I can hazard a guess or two. Either they want the photograph to extort a pretty penny from His Majesty, or from some political purpose. In either case, it doesn't matter. What is important is your role.
2: Well, I'm impatient to hear it.
1: There will be some unpleasantness, but on no account are you to interfere. I promise you it will all end with my being conveyed into the lady's sitting room. 4 or 5 minutes afterwards, the sitting room window will open. You are to station yourself close to that window.
2: Is that all?
1: No, by no means. Now, I have here an ordinary plumber's smoke rocket fitted with a self-igniting cap at either end. You will throw this through the open window into the room, at the same time raising a good loud cry of fire. Understood?
2: Yes, but...
1: I haven't finished, sorry. Your cry will then be taken up by a considerable number of people in the street. Then your part is finished. Walk to the end of the street, where I will rejoin you in 10 minutes. Clear?
2: For the life of me, I can't see how you know you'll be taken into the room and the window open.
1: Well, the explanation will have to wait, because now I must change for my new role.
2: To my astonishment, when Holmes came out from his chamber, he was dressed as an elderly clergyman. And once again, I thought, what a fine actor the stage had lost when he elected to become a consulting detective. We shortly afterwards were pacing up and down outside Irene Adler's house in St. John's Wood.
1: Ah, I see that my lads are all in position. And so are you, Watson, because here we are outside the sitting room window.
2: And you promised to explain to me how you're going to get yourself inside and have the window open.
1: All in good time. But the key question remains, where do we find the photograph?
2: Probably at her bank or her attorney's.
1: No, I think neither. It's much too precious for her to have it out of her possession. It's in the house.
2: But it's been burgled twice.
1: Sure, they didn't know how to look.
2: Well, how will you look?
1: I'll get her to show me.
2: Oh, ridiculous. She's bound to refuse.
1: She won't be able to.
2: Incredible.
1: It will all be clear to you, but we have no more time. It's almost the hour. I think I see her carriage in the distance. Now, carry out my order to the letter.

St. John's Wood has always been an exclusive, quiet, residential section of London. But in a very few minutes, that quiet is to be shattered by some shocking incidents, masterminded by Sherlock Holmes. We'll share with Watson an understanding of Holmes' scheme when I return with Act 3.

0: At the very beginning of this story, I spoke of the possibility of Sherlock Holmes being in love. You may wonder how anyone could fall in love with a woman whom he's seen only once, and then at her hurried wedding. But there's more to come. And if I may borrow from the master, all in good time. Now let's rejoin Sherlock Holmes and Watson.
1: Holmes, artfully disguised as an elderly clergyman, and I strolled up and down in front of Irene Adler's house in St. John's Wood. Holmes caught my eye to the unusually large amount of activity in the street. I reminded him that he told me they were mostly his men.
2: Not all, Watson. See that, sir?
1: Yes.
2: That's... Ah, I see. I am sure he already appears that some of my blood will be spilled. But rest assured, it's what they seem. There.
1: They come to a stop before I saw the scissors grinder spring forward and snatch the handle to open the door. At the same time, the loungers went into action, and Irene Adler's carriage was surrounded by a score of yelling, cursing men.
3: Boris! Boris! Help me! These fools won't let me through! Stand back! I want to assist the lady!
1: I saw Holmes stride into the crowd, which seemed to make way for him, as he cried out,
4: "You rogues! Villains! How dare you assault a lady?"
1: Then, suddenly, I saw him clap a hand on his nose, and he was down, with a blood stream coming from his nose. When he fell, I heard a policeman's whistle, and a number of the loafers took to their heels. Irene Adler had hurried up the steps, but then stood at the top. Looking back into the street, she called out,
5: "That gentleman hurt? He needs help. Oh, he can't lie here in the street. Bring him in. There's a comfortable sofa in my sitting room. We'll get a doctor."
1: Slowly and solemnly, Holmes was carried into Bryony Lodge and placed carefully on the sofa. The lamps had been lit, but the blinds hadn't been drawn, so I could see him as he lay on the couch. This truly wondrously beautiful woman bending tenderly over him. After a moment or two, I saw him raise himself with some difficulty, and they began talking. He later told me how the conversation went.
5: "I don't think you should sit up."
2: "I'm quite all right, dear lady. I'm more concerned about you."
5: "Oh, thanks to your bravery, I just had an unpleasant moment."
2: Oh.
5: "What is it? What is it?"
2: "Nothing to be alarmed about, I'm sure, but if I could have some air..."
5: "Oh, of course. Marie, open the windows."
1: As the maid opened the window, I saw Holmes raise his hand. The moment her back was turned, I tossed the rocket into the room and shouted, "Fire!" The cry was instantly taken up as thick clouds of smoke curled through the room and out the window. I slipped through the crowd and made my way to the end of the street and waited. In 10 minutes, I was rejoiced to find my friend's arm in mine, and we walked swiftly away from the scene.
2: "You did it very nicely, Doctor. Everything's right as rain."
1: "You have the photograph?"
2: "I know where it is."
1: "Oh, how did you find out?"
2: "As I told you, she showed me."
1: "Well, I'm still in the dark."
2: "When a woman thinks her house is on fire, her instinct is at once to rush to the thing she values most. Our lady today had nothing more precious to her than the photograph that we seek. When the alarm of fire was raised, she rushed to secure it."
1: "And she did?"
2: "The photograph is in a recess behind a sliding panel just above the right bell pull. She was there in an instant, and I caught just a glimpse of it as she half drew it out."
1: "Yes. And now?"
2: "We've almost reached our goal, and yet there's something gnawing at the back of my mind. Let me repeat the conversation that took place between us after it was discovered that the fire was only a false alarm. It may perhaps suggest something to you."
5: "My dear Reverend..."
2: "Forsyth, madam."
5: "Madam? How very observant of you to notice my wedding ring. It's so new to me that madam quite startled me."
2: "I apologize. I should certainly be unable to bear the thought of bringing you any further excitement or trouble."
5: "Oh, it has been a hectic 5 or 10 minutes, Reverend. And I must thank you for your courage in coming to my aid. At your age, it might have been dangerous."
2: "It was only a Christian act. Providential that I happened to be passing."
5: Heaven does seem to be looking after me and my belongings lately.
2: Heaven looks after us all, dear lady.
5: Well, Providence does seem to be taking a special interest in me. Only yesterday, when it appeared that my marriage might have to be put off because my future husband and I needed a witness there, quite providentially appeared a somewhat tipsy groom who served as a witness for us. And now, today, I'm almost set upon by a band of toughs, and the Lord sends me an elderly but foolhardy minister who risks his life and limb for a strange lady.
2: It does seem that you're blessed.
5: And now, when for a moment it appeared that my house, with all its lovely furnishings, would be ravaged by fire, I am again saved when it proves to be a false alarm.
2: You may indeed consider yourself fortunate. But if you don't mind, I feel quite recovered.
5: Oh, yes, of course. I'll have my coachman take you wherever you were going.
2: I wouldn't think of it, dear madam. You've done quite enough for me as it is. I felt that it was wise to leave as quickly and with as little fuss as possible. And so I met with you.
1: Well, then why this unease? From what you told me, you accomplished everything you set out to do.
2: I did. And yet. Oh, hang it, man. It's just that there was something in her eyes.
1: Oh, come now, Holmes. Don't tell me that you're mooning over a woman.
2: Not at all, not at all. You misunderstand. But here we are in crowded Baker Street. Do you have the key?
1: Well,
2: of course not, dear me. I fear I'm getting somewhat absent-minded. Here's the key. It slipped a little during all my exertions.
6: Good night, Mr. Sherlock Holmes.
2: Who's that?
1: Oh, search me. Some young lad in an ulster. He's just now hurrying off.
2: I swear I've heard that voice before. I wonder who the deuce it could have been.
1: Holmes took the puzzle of the voice to bed with him. He also invited me to spend the night because we were to be up so early the next morning. Now, after sending a message off to my wife, I went to bed, and next morning around 7, we were engaged upon our toast and coffee when I inquired of Holmes the reason for our early rising.
2: We're up at this hour, Watson, because the king shall be here shortly.
1: His Majesty.
2: I thought it might give him some satisfaction to regain the photograph with his own hands.
1: Oh, well, that still doesn't answer.
2: The lady will probably not be up when we call. We shall be shown into the sitting room, and when she comes down, she may find neither us nor the photograph.
7: You have really got it.
2: Not yet.
7: But you have hopes.
2: I have hopes.
7: Ah, then come. I am all impatience to be gone.
2: We must have a cab.
7: No, my brougham is waiting.
2: That simplifies matters. Come along, Watson. The game is truly afoot.
1: In no time at all, we found ourselves in the king's carriage, spinning along toward Bryony Lodge and Irene Adler.
2: Irene Adler is married, Your Majesty.
7: Married? When?
2: Yesterday.
7: But to whom?
2: To an English lawyer named Norton.
7: Impossible.
2: I was a witness to the wedding.
7: Oh, that is not what I meant. She could not love him.
2: I'm in hopes that she does.
7: And why in hopes?
2: Because it would spare Your Majesty all fear of future annoyance. If the lady loves her husband, she does not love Your Majesty. If she does not love Your Majesty, there is no reason why she should interfere with Your Majesty's nuptial plans.
7: Well, what you say is true. And yet...
2: You still have doubts?
7: Oh, not about the truth of what you said. It is just that I wish she had been of my own station. What a queen she would have made.
1: After that statement, the king relapsed into a somewhat moody silence. When we drew up in front of Bryony Lodge, the door was open and Marie, the maid, stood upon the steps. She watched us with a curious expression as we stepped from the brougham and approached the door.
8: You are Mr. Sherlock Holmes?
2: I am, Mr. Holmes.
8: The mistress said you would, come to call.
2: She did? Where is...
8: Well, she left this morning with her husband by the 5:15 train from Charing Cross. She goes to Paris and then for a continental tour.
2: You mean to tell me that she has left the country?
8: Oui, never to return.
7: The photograph. All is lost.
2: We shall see. Come, quickly.
1: The three of us rushed past the demure maid, and Holmes led us to the bell pull, tore back the small sliding panel, and pulled out a photograph and a letter. The photograph was of Irene Adler, herself in the evening dress. The letter was inscribed to Sherlock Holmes, Esquire, to be left till called for. My friend tore it open. It was dated at midnight of the preceding night. We all three crowded around together to read it. I swear that as we started, we could hear her voice. At least from the expression on Holmes's and His Majesty's faces, they could.
5: My dear Mr. Sherlock Holmes, you really did it very well. You took me in completely. Until after the alarm of fire, I hadn't a suspicion. But then, thinking how I had betrayed myself, I began to reflect. I had been warned about you months ago. I had been told that if the king employed an agent, it would certainly be you. Your address had been given to me. Yet with all this, you made me reveal what you wanted to know. Even after I became suspicious, I found it hard to think evil of such a dear, kind, old clergyman. But, as you know, I have been trained as an actress myself. Male costume is nothing new to me. I often take advantage of the freedom it gives. I sent my coachman to watch you. I ran upstairs, got into what I call my walking clothes, and followed you. When I came to your door, I was convinced that I was really an object of interest to the celebrated Mr. Sherlock Holmes. Then I, rather imprudently, wished you good night and started for the temple to meet my husband. We agreed that our best resource was flight when pursued by so formidable an antagonist. So you will find the nest empty when you call. As to the photograph, your client may ease his mind. I love and am loved by a man better than he. The king may do what he will without hindrance from one whom he has cruelly wronged. I keep it only to safeguard myself. I leave a photograph which he might care to possess. And I remain, dear Mr. Sherlock Holmes, very truly yours, Irene Norton, nay, Adler.
7: What a woman. Oh, what a woman. Did I not tell you how quick and resolute she was?
2: I'm sorry that I have been unable to bring this business to a successful conclusion.
7: Oh, on the contrary, I know that her word is inviolate. The photograph is now as safe as if it were in the fire. You will please tell me how I may reward you. Oh, this ring I take from my finger, I should be happy to.
2: Your Majesty has something which I should value even more highly.
7: Name it.
2: This photograph.
7: Irene's photograph?
2: Yes.
7: It is yours. Take it if you wish.
2: Then I thank your Majesty and wish you a very good morning.

It is, of course, history that the photograph remained always on Holmes' mantle. As far as his actually having been in love with Irene Adler, that is something which is debatable. I'll be back to give you my reasons for thinking it highly likely in just a moment.

0: My reasons for thinking that it was more than likely that Holmes did lose his heart to the lovely Irene Adler can be found in the future works of Sir Arthur Conan Doyle. Prior to his writing A Scandal in Bohemia, he always had Holmes make merry over the cleverness of women. But from that story on, Holmes never again mocked the abilities of the fair sex. Of course, we know that whenever he referred to Irene Adler, he always gave her the honored title of the woman. Our cast included Kevin McCarthy, Court Benson, Marion Seldes, and William Griffiths. The entire production was under the direction of Hyman Brown.
1: And now, a preview of our next tale.
2: Do you know my wife?
3: Oh, yes.
2: How is she?
3: As ravishing as ever.
2: Oh, Master Derville. If I'd come through all this better looking, if I hadn't been so disfigured by my wounds, so aged by my suffering, my fate might have been different. I have the face of a requiem. I'm dressed in rags, and I've lost nearly every hair on my head. But there's one person who knows me intimately, whom I know equally well, who could never deny me, no matter how much I changed. I sent letters, I left addresses, I returned to post offices time and again, but no answers, no letters, no money. My wife showed no sign of life.
0: 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This is E.G. Marshall inviting you to return to our Mystery Theater for another adventure in the macabre. Until next time, pleasant dreams.

My name is Abe Ulloa. My poem is called East Side Tapestry. Can you see what holds me together? Is my fabric pleasing to your eye? Would you take a chance and warm yourself with me? Look deep and see that I am beautiful. Hidden for so long, do not be afraid to find me. I am the color of courage, hope, dignity, and peace. Rest within my loving arms and become a piece of my woven cloth that is the East Side Tapestry. It is this beautiful fabric that tells the story of life on the East Side. How far can a taco soar? Does the color of my skin prevent me from reaching unknown heights? Or is it just me wrapped in a brown excuse? How much can a taco learn? Does the color of my skin teach me that higher learning is for those other people? Or is it just me wrapped in a brown excuse? How far can a taco climb a corporate ladder? Does the color of my skin keep the door closed? Or is it just me wrapped in a brown excuse? I've peeled away my skin and found how beautiful the human soul can be. What is left is the vision of what can become. The human spirit is alive and well. It only requires honesty of myself to flourish. I can fly. I have learned. I am succeeding. I do belong. I am Taco Brown. You are black. You are white. It is our human spirit that makes us beautiful. It is our soul that allows us to find each other. It is our love that gives us what we all need, a better way.

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3: Milford! No, you must
4: get out of my way, Hansford. Dollar!
3: Get
4: yeah,
3: out! Get
4: yeah, him away from that window! Don't
5: hey, you
4: jump!
5: Hey, no, you don't!
4: Let go of me! Let go of me, you fool!
5: No, there are better ways of making a big splash in life.
4: Get away!
5: Well, nice try, Sonny. Now pay attention to teacher. I didn't know I had it in me.
4: Oh, goodness gracious, Dollar. Did you have to hit him so hard? I hope you haven't killed him. He isn't too strong, you know.
5: Don't worry. There. Now, Mr. Farnsworth, would you mind telling me on whose head have I the dubious pleasure to be sitting?
4: That, sir, is Milford Brooks III. His policy with this company is in the amount of $2 million.
5: Wow.
2: Yes.
4: And the boy seems bent on committing suicide. Dollar, I want you to stop him.
5: What do you want me to do? Threaten him with death?
4: Anything. The conditions of his policy are such that we would be forced to meet with the claim in the event of his suicide. Oh, I say, Dollar, sitting on his head that way, aren't you in danger of smothering the boy?
5: Smothering him doesn't worry me, but these crew haircuts don't make very comfortable cushions. I'll move down a little. Now, there. Okay. So far, I know this kid is insured for $2 million and that his policy pays off on suicide. What else?
4: One half hour ago, Milford Brooks walked into this office and changed the beneficiary in his policy.
5: Uh-huh.
4: Then, sir, he proceeded to demand, not request, mind you, but demand a loan of $500,000.
5: Quite a touch.
4: When I explained to him that there were no provisions for a loan in his policy, he threatened suicide.
5: Which would cost you $2 million. So all we have to do is keep him alive, huh?
4: And he's managed to make that no small problem. His choice of a new beneficiary is downright frightening. One of the most notorious gamblers in the East. His name is Hatcher, Harold Hatcher.
5: Ouch.
4: Oh, do you know him?
5: Sure. That kid's been a post office pinup boy for a lot of years.
4: Well, that's the situation. I'm engaging you to protect Milford Brooks' future. Dollar, I want you to protect the boy. Give him something to live for. You know, an interest in life.
5: An interest in life? Well, then, let's see. I know. Here. This should help.
4: What's that you got there?
5: Well, it's what's commonly referred to in the more successful of bachelor circles as my little black book.
4: Oh.
5: Well, now, let's see. Ruby? No. Her favorite expression is drop dead. Bernadine? No. She'd be the new beneficiary by midnight.
4: Oh, dear.
5: Now, here. Here's the one. Butter. Say, Farnsworth, would you mind passing me that phone? The one with the long cord?
2: Oh, no.
5: Lie still, Buster. My little friend here is showing signs of life.
4: Here you are. Maybe you should let him breathe a bit more.
5: Don't worry. He'll be all right. Hello. Oh, hello. I want to call New York. Yeah. Hudson, 24292.
4: Dollar, you're not thinking of taking this boy to New York, are you?
5: Well, I'm going there myself. You want me to keep an eye on him, don't you? Now, don't fret, Farnsworth. All is not lost.
4: You do worry me, sitting on his chest that way.
5: Hello? Hello, Butter? This is Johnny. Yeah, I'll be in town tonight. I want to see you. And look, here's what I want you to do. Yes, yes, it's all right to say over the telephone. Now, I want you to reserve a table at the hatchery in my name for 10 o'clock tonight. Will you do that? Okay, I'll see you at your apartment in a few hours. But, honey, I can't make it any earlier. I'm sitting up on a sick friend. Okay, goodbye.
4: I'm not sure that I agree with your methods.
5: Huh?
4: Ow! What's the matter? Did he hit you?
5: Hit me? He bit me.
1: Expense account, item 3. Liquor, $18. Keeping Milford Brooks III peaceful seemed to be the immediate problem, and a bottle of rare old brandy seemed to be the immediate answer. I poured most of it into him, and by the time he started to tick again, he'd gone through the unusual process of going to sleep sober and waking up enchanted. I loaded him into my car, and we headed for New York. As we passed through New Haven, he opened one eye, looked up, saw the Yale Bowl, and gave 3 cheers for old Eli.
2: Ray, Ray, Ray,
5: Ray. Oh, old Yale would sure be proud of you. Why anybody would want to insure you for $2 million is more than I can figure.
2: My daddy loved me very much, and my mother loved me very much.
5: Now, that's nice.
2: And not only that, but I love somebody very much. And not only that, but I hate somebody very much.
5: That's interesting.
2: You know something? Next to one other guy, I hate you more than anybody else.
5: Oh, here, lover boy, it's the cocktail hour again. Time for your bottle. Rolling along the Merritt Parkway, I felt very much alone with my thoughts. And believe me, they weren't very pleasant company. The way it stacked up for me, Brooks had built up a fat gambling debt with Harold Hatcher and had been forced into making him his beneficiary. The suicide threat that he was holding over the insurance company was a little tougher to figure. Unless he was trying to finance a trip for himself to get away from the man with a murder motive, Hatcher. My hungry little mind nibbled away on those unsavory morsels of food for thought all the way to Butter's apartment.
2: Hey. Hey, where are you taking me? I want to go to New York.
5: If you don't behave, Buster, I'll punch your ticket.
6: Johnny, darling, welcome to New York.
2: Well, that's the fastest trip I ever had.
5: Quiet.
6: Well, where did you find this?
5: In a box of Cracker Jack. Let us in, dear.
6: I don't know about you. Some men bring me flowers, some bring me candy. What do you bring me? A boiled owl in a Brooks Brothers suit.
2: Pleased to meet you.
5: Yeah, let's trot him into the bedroom, honey.
6: He'd look more at home in the bathtub. I need to pull down the cover.
5: All right. Now, come on, Buster. Lie down.
2: Charm, charm, charm.
5: That kid's liquor sure can hold him.
6: How long have you been playing nursemaid to this bottle baby?
5: Get behind that bar, sweet, and I'll tell you all about it.
6: Sure. Horrible examples don't seem to bother you, do they?
5: If you knew how that guy has been bothering me.
6: What did he do to you?
5: Well, let's just say he put the bite on me. Oh, gosh, the river sure does look pretty tonight.
6: Bourbon and soda?
5: Now, please, anything but brandy. I've been sniffing that second hand all the way from Hartford. Butter... See that big boat out there?
6: Mm-hmm.
5: Oh, I sure would like to be on it. With you, sailing off to faraway romantic places.
6: Get with it, darling. That's the 125th Street Ferry.
5: Oh.
6: Here's your drink. Come on now. Tell Butter all about it.
5: So friend Bourbon and I proceeded to tell her all about it. It wasn't easy. Everything about her kept flagging down my train of thought. The longer she looked at me, the less I wanted of Milford Brooks III, and the more I wanted of beautiful Butter I, and only. She was a sympathetic listener to my story until I gave her the answer to her first and only question.
6: And where do I fit into all this?
5: Well, baby, I thought you understood. My job is to give this poor misguided boy something to live for. That's you.
6: Well...
5: Now, honey, hold everything. Don't go getting your corn all popped. You misunderstand. I really mean it. I thought if he'd just got a look at you and realized that things like you exist, Why, you'd make any man glad to be alive. Oh, come on now, Butter, melt a little. I wouldn't let anything happen to you, you know that.
6: Did I hurt you?
5: Oh, no, I'm getting used to it. People have been taking pokes at me all day.
6: I'm sorry.
5: Ah, that's better.
6: You want some more bourbon?
5: I want some more you.
6: Well, help yourself.

0: Honey, it's getting late. Let's make this the last drink.
1: What time is it?
0: Oh, it's 20 to 10. Oh. My reservation at the hatchery is for 10. Here.
1: Thanks. Cigarette? Oh, empty. Some more out in the other room. I'll get them.
0: I'd love to get you on a slow boat to China.
1: Johnny!
0: Oh, I'm coming.
1: He's gone.
0: What? Well, he can't be.
1: But he is. The window's wide open.
0: Oh, the fire escape. What a smart guy I am. Trading 3 drinks of bourbon for $2 million on the hoof. Oh, that's the biggest bar check I ever picked up.

0: That's a big bar check for anyone to pick up. As a matter of fact, it's a bigger bar check than you've ever heard of anyone picking up before. And that should give you an idea of what to expect in the second act as you follow this new CBS series starring Dick Powell in the title role, yours truly, Johnny Dollar.
1: Well, nobody could say I wasn't working fast. I'd only been in town for an hour, and I'd already succeeded in losing Mildred Brooks III. I spent another hour of his all-too-short life expectancy unsuccessfully shaking down the neighborhood for him. And then, feeling very much like a bloodhound that had flunked his sniffing exam, I went back to Butter's apartment.
2: No luck, Johnny.
1: Oh, sure, plenty of luck. All bad.
2: Is there anything I can do to help?
1: A kiss for luck.
2: What are you going to do?
1: Nothing. Just a little phone call.
3: Police headquarters.
1: This is Johnny Dollar. Give me missing persons.
3: Any particular one?
1: Don't be a wise guy. Lieutenant Fisher.
3: Yes, sir.
4: Lieutenant Fisher.
1: Fisher, this is Johnny Dollar.
4: Hello, Dollar. Who'd you lose?
1: One man, my mind, and if I'm not careful, my professional reputation. The guy's name is Brooks, Milford III. Got anything on him?
4: Hold on.
1: All right.
2: Don't look at me like that. It wasn't all my fault.
4: Dollar?
1: Yeah?
4: We haven't found him yet, but we think we know where he is.
1: Huh?
4: The Hudson River. At 11:15 tonight, his top coat, complete with identification, was found taking a ride on the 125th Street Ferry.
1: Oh. Anything else?
4: Nothing much. A package of matches was found under the coat, monogram. You don't happen to know anybody whose initials are H.H., do you?
1: H.H.?
4: Yeah.
1: There's always Horace Height.
4: Wise guy.
1: Thanks, Fisher. I'll check back with you later.
4: I'll be here.
1: H.H., Harold Hatcher.
2: What are you mumbling about? Bad news?
1: Looks like about...

0: enough to raid a penthouse. The club was draped in too much satin, its lady customers in too little. The decor was French provincial, the music was Brazilian, and the food was from Dixie. The drinks looked weak and the waiters looked strong. All in all, the joint was a sight for sore eyes, for making them sore. The only pretty thing in the place was a blonde. She came strolling up to my table, her hips unconsciously sending subtle little messages back to the rumba band. She opened her mouth, slid her tongue over her lower lip, and let a few warm, soft words slide out.
1: Looking for someone?
0: Well, you'll do until the real thing comes along. Sit down.
1: Thanks. I won't have a drink.
0: Well, I didn't ask you.
1: My name is Janelle.
0: Janelle? Wow, that's a nice name.
1: I understand you were asking about Mr. Hatcher.
0: Well, I asked if he was in. The waiter said he wasn't. Do you know him?
1: More than somewhat. What do you want to see him about?
0: A mutual friend, Milford Brooks.
1: Uh-huh. I know most of the quiet clothes boys around here, so you want a cop. You don't look like the type that would be a society friend of the Brooks family, so what are you?
0: I'll ignore that. Is Hatcher around?
1: He might be.
0: Well, then come on, where's his office?
1: The top of those stairs.
0: Can I expect any trouble getting in?
1: You won't have any trouble.
0: How do you know?
1: Because Harold sent me down here to look you over.
0: Oh.
1: I think you're all right.
0: So, I've won myself the good housekeeping seal of approval, huh?
1: Keeping a house with you would meet with my approval.
0: I ran for my life at a slow walk up the stairs. When I located the door to Hatcher's office, I knocked once and went in.
2: Come on in.
0: Thanks. Oh, I'm Johnny Dollar. I was hired by East Coast Underwriters to protect the interest of a kid named Milford Brooks III.
2: Now, what's that supposed to mean to me?
0: You know him, don't you?
2: Well, he isn't exactly one of my boozing buddies.
0: How much money does he owe you?
2: Yeah, we've got him on the books for a few bob. Why?
0: They picked up his top coat tonight on the 125th Street Ferry. He wasn't in it. It might have been suicide, or it might have been a knockover made to look like a suicide. What's your choice?
2: What do you get off asking me about my choice?
0: Where were you between 11 and 11:30 tonight?
2: What's it to you?
0: I thought you might like to rehearse some answers. The law will be asking some questions real soon now.
2: I don't know why I should tell you, but I was driving around in my car getting some air.
0: Oh, now, you'll have to do better than that. They found one of your match folders under Brooks' coat.
2: You're out of your mind. Let me ask you. The kid owed me a couple of $100,000. You think I'm going around knocking off my own assets?
0: Hatcher, I don't know whether you're stupid or bright.
2: Don't worry about it. I know.
0: What about that insurance policy?
2: What insurance policy?
0: Now, look, Hatcher, we're big boys. We both know that changing a beneficiary in an insurance policy is a legal transaction. That means witnesses. That means it isn't secret.
2: What are you talking about?
0: But you and East Coast Underwriters and I know all know that Brooks made you the beneficiary in his policy and that you stand to come into $2 million when they fish out his body.
2: I don't know anything about it.
0: Motives don't come much bigger.
2: I'm telling you, this is all news to me, and you and nobody else is going to make me move off that story.
0: I feel the same about mine. It doesn't take a genius to know that Brooks didn't love you $2 million worth. There's only one logical reason for his making you the beneficiary. You forced him into it. Who'd believe anything else?
2: Who cares? They'd have to prove it. And brother, that can't be done. Now, how would you... Yeah. Okay, Rocky, thanks for the news. Take the inspector into the bar and buy him a drink. I'll be right down. Dollar, did you turn me in?
0: They're here, huh?
2: Yeah.
0: No, I didn't turn you in. I'm not a cop. Here, have a cigarette.
2: Thanks. Here's a light. Well, come on. Maybe they just want to sell me some tickets to the policeman's ball.
0: For a guy in a hot spot, Hatcher was certainly a cool customer. I followed him out of the office, down the stairs, and back into the club. Janelle was sitting there right where I'd left her. When I thought to myself, now there's a gal who should never sit down. She looks so pretty standing up.
2: Janelle, buy Mr. Dollar a drink. I have to go play 20 questions with some fellas in the bar.
1: Sure, baby. Anything you say. Anything.
2: I'll see you, Dollar.
0: Yeah.
1: How'd you make out?
0: Well, you can never tell about a guy like that. He's a smart boy, strong, silent type.
1: Wouldn't talk, huh? A real close-mouth act. About what?
0: Oh, just a little doodad. $2 million life insurance policy.
1: Wait a minute. That young Brooks kid?
0: That's right.
1: I knew it. Tried to tell him he'd get into trouble, but he wouldn't listen to me.
0: Oh, you knew about it, huh? I suppose you also know what was behind it.
1: Sure, Milford owed him some money. A lot of money. It's in writing.
0: What kind of writing?
1: The personal note that Brooks was going to get back if he made Harold beneficiary.
0: Where is

0: is this note?
1: Do I look like the kind of girl who'd put the finger on her boyfriend?
0: You look like the kind of girl who'd do anything if she wanted to.
1: Thanks. I'll give you a slight hint. It's in his office. You'll find it in the inside pocket of one of his suits in the wardrobe. What are you waiting for? I'll watch the bar.
0: Nothing, sweetheart. Nothing at all. Whatever her reasons, Mr. Harold Hatch's little female playmate was trying awful hard to send him up on a murder rap. And I was going to try awful hard not to let her down. Back in Hatch's office, I found myself alone in a room with a telephone. And being a guy who can never resist a free call, I unleashed the magic wonders of the AT&T.
2: This better be you, Johnny Dollar.
0: Shh, quiet, Butter. I've only got a few seconds.
2: It seems that's all you ever have for me. Now, if you...
0: Now, look, Angel, just another hour. I'll get you a nice present.
2: I don't care if you're another century. And as for presents, the last one you brought me was a drunk, and you even let him get away from me. Good night.
0: Life presents a gloomy picture ever downward toward the tomb. Having wasted those few precious moments of an already misspent youth, I decided I'd better get on my pony before Mr. Hatcher showed up. I found Milford Brooks' personal note in one of Hatcher's suits, all right. As a matter of fact, I found something in all his suits. A great big glimmer of light. Expense account, item 5. Taxi fare, $10. I left the office in a hurry, Janelle at her table and Hatcher at his bar. I got out of the club and into a taxi parked a half block down the street. There, I waited until my favorite suspect left the hatchery and piled into another cab, and off we went. On a chase that would have made Ben-Hur look like a plowing bee. We skittered over to Lexington and headed uptown. At 72nd, the cab turned right and pulled to a stop. My driver was on his toes, and his toes were on his brake. We stopped, too, half a block behind.
3: You want us to wait, huh?
0: No, here you are. Keep the change.
3: Hey, thanks.
0: It was a garage that belonged to a residence on the parallel street a block away. The living quarters upstairs were dark enough to look interesting. I indulged in a bit of genteel breaking and entering. Entering that old barn didn't take much breaking. I crept up the stairs. It sounded like they were left over from an old ghost story. And so did the first voice I heard when I stopped halfway up.
4: We've got to be careful, especially about that Johnny Dollar. Are you sure he didn't follow you?
0: That voice sounded awfully dry to be coming from a guy who supposedly had spent most of the night snoozing in the bottom of the Hudson River. It was Milford Brooks III. Get up on your feet, Brooks.
4: Now, wait a minute,
0: I started this thing slugging you, and I might as well finish it the same way.
5: Leave him alone, you.
0: Now, pull in the claws, Angel. And sit on his lap.
5: You hard-footed egg. I'll kill you.
4: Get off of me. Huh? I should have known better than to get mixed up with a low-class female like you.
5: Why, you punk.
0: Now, hold it. We've pushed the lady around enough, Brooks.
4: Tell me to be careful, will you? Why didn't you think of that before you led him here?
5: Wipe your nose, little boy.
0: Now, don't you go getting fat-headed, gorgeous. Neither one of you are exactly what I'd call masterminds. When you planted that match folder on a little boy Blue Blood's topcoat on the ferry boat, you both should have been more careful.
1: You think so?
0: You bet I think so. If I were planning a piece of evidence to incriminate Mr. Harold Hatcher, I would have left a cigarette lighter. I found one in the pocket of every suit he owns back there in his closet in the club. It wasn't hard to figure out that guy never carries a book of matches.
4: What do you want?
0: I'm only interested in one thing. Saving the insurance company $2 million. And, Buster, I think you've done it for me.
4: Dollar, I...
0: This is insurance fraud. It has been ever since you put on that fake suicide attempt, trying to extort $500,000 out of the company.
4: Dollar, wait a minute.
0: Ah, come on. We're leaving.
6: You heard him, Dollar.
5: Harold.
4: Hatcher.
6: He said, wait a minute. He wants to talk.
0: Yeah, everybody wants to get in on the act. How did you get here?
6: When the police in this town think maybe a guy's jumped off a ferry boat and nobody's seen him do it, they check the counters on the turnstiles at each end. In the case of Brooks, as many people got off that boat as got on.
0: Well, it makes sense. They'd hardly hold a guy because somebody lost a topcoat.
5: How did you know we were here?
6: You know me, baby. You never go any place I don't know about. Okay, Brooks, you felt like talking. Now I feel like listening. Get it up.
7: Well, I don't know what you mean.
0: I know what you mean, Hatcher. One, he gave you a big fat $2 million motive for murder. And two, he did his best to make it look like you did murder him with that broken down match cover plant on the ferry boat. It's just that simple.
6: And you, baby?
5: Harold, please.
6: You put him up to it, didn't you, you cheap little muscler? Trying to get rid of me, will you?
5: No, Harold!
0: Now, calm down, Hatcher. You don't need any gun around here. They're tame.
6: Well, maybe I'm not. Since so many people have gone to so much trouble to hand me a nice, easy way to make $2 million, maybe I'll just go ahead and make it. I'll show these amateurs how these things are really done. Come on, Brooks. How'd you like to go for a nice, cool half a ferry boat ride?
7: No, Hatcher. No. Look, it's her fault. I'll give you anything you
6: You're
7: want.
6: You're wrong, sonny boy. You're going to give me everything.
7: No. No. You can't. Let me out of here!
0: Brooks bolted for the door. Hatcher snapped a shot at him. And I hit Hatcher with a do-or-die tackle from behind. The gun flew out of his hand.
6: No, you don't.
0: I beat him to it and swung it straight into his skull. Half the people in the room were lying there bleeding. Brooks from gunshot, Hatcher from gun butt. Janelle and I stood there panting. But believe me, not for each other. We stood that way until the police arrived.

0: Dollar, it's beyond me. I sent you out to protect the life of a very important policyholder, and now where are we? Standing in a hospital corridor, worrying about whether he's going to live or die.
1: As far as I'm concerned, Mr. Farnsworth, you're only half right. I'm just standing in a hospital corridor.
0: Oh, Dollar, you're heartless.
1: Well, if you'd been bitten where he bit me, you wouldn't care if he lived or died either. I'm getting out of here.
0: Well, where are you going?
1: It'll be explained in my expense account under miscellaneous expense. Well, don't fall over when you come to an item for
0: $318. $318? For what?
1: Not for what, Farnsworth. For whom? Expense account total. And it all adds up to a little matter of $1,182.23. Which you may say, Mr. Farnsworth, is a lot of money for one man to spend in 2 days. But you must bear in mind that the amount at stake was $2 million. And you know the price of steak these days. It might comfort you to know that I just returned from the hospital. Brooks was strong enough to make a full statement, which you will find enclosed. This in itself should prove sufficient to establish evidence of attempted fraud against your company, allowing you to immediately avoid his policy. It boils down to one sentence, to wit. Brooks and Janelle wanted to get rid of Hatcher so that they could live happily ever after. Knowing those two, they never had a chance. And oh yes, that miscellaneous item, the one for $318, it was a bracelet for a certain party who made this special investigation for me very special. Oh, if you want a receipt for this item, I'll send you a lock of her hair. Yours, truly, Johnny Dollar.

0: So, with the final signature on his expense account, Dick Powell as Johnny Dollar has just closed the books on his first adventure in this new CBS series. The script for tonight's broadcast was written by Paul Dudley and Gil Dowd, and the music was created and conducted by Dick Arant. The entire production was under the direction of Tony Leader. Be sure to tune in again next week when the expense account covers Special Investigation Singapore, another unusual adventure starring Dick Powell in...
1: Yours, truly, Johnny Dollar.
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3: Milford! No, you must
4: get out of my
3: boy.
4: Way, Hansel.
3: Dollar!
5: Got
3: yeah,
5: him.
3: No, keep him away from that window. Don't
5: hey, you,
3: let him
5: you.
3: Jump.
5: Hey, no, no, no, you don't.
3: Let go of me. Let go of me, you fool.
5: No, no. There are better ways of making a big splash in life.
3: Get away!
5: Well, nice try, Sonny. Now pay attention to teacher. I didn't know I had it in me.
3: Oh, goodness gracious, Dollar. Did you have to hit him so hard? I hope you haven't killed him. He isn't too strong, you know.
5: Don't worry. There. Now, Mr. Farnsworth, would you mind telling me on whose head have I the dubious pleasure to be sitting?
3: That, sir, is Milford Brooks III. His policy with his company is in the amount of $2 million.
5: Wow.
2: Yes.
3: And the boy seems bent on committing suicide. Dollar, I want you to stop him.
5: What do you want me to do? Threaten him with death?
3: Anything, anything. The conditions of his policy are such that we would be forced to meet with the claim in the event of his suicide. Oh, I say, Dollar, sitting on his head that way, aren't you in danger of smothering the boy?
5: Smothering him doesn't worry me, but these crew haircuts don't make very comfortable cushions. I'll move down a little. Now, there. Okay. So far, I know this kid is insured for $2 million and that his policy pays off on suicide. What else?
3: 1/2 hour ago, Milford Brooks walked into this office and changed the beneficiary in his policy.
5: Uh-huh.
3: Then, sir, he proceeded to demand, not request, mind you, but demand a loan of $500,000.
5: Quite a touch.
3: When I explained to him that there were no provisions for a loan in his policy, he threatened suicide.
5: Which would cost you $2 million. So all we have to do is keep him alive, huh?
3: And he's managed to make that no small problem. His choice of a new beneficiary is downright frightening. One of the most notorious gamblers in the East. His name is Hatcher, Harold Hatcher.
5: Ouch.
3: Oh, do you know him?
5: Sure. That kid's been a post office pinup boy for a lot of years.
3: Well, that's the situation. I'm engaging you to protect Milford Brooks' future. Dollar, I want you to protect the boy. Give him something to live for. You know, an interest in life.
5: An interest in life? Well, then, let's see. I know. Here. This should help.
3: What's that you've got there?
5: Well, it's what's commonly referred to in the more successful of bachelor circles as my little black book.
3: Oh.
5: Well, now, let's see. Ruby? No. Her favorite expression is drop dead. Bernadine? No. She'd be the new beneficiary by midnight.
3: Oh, dear.
5: Now, here. Here's the one, butter. Say, Farnsworth, would you mind passing me that phone? The one with the long cord?
2: Oh, no.
5: Lie still, Buster. My little friend here is showing signs of life.
3: Here you are. Maybe you should let him breathe a bit more.
5: Don't worry. He'll be all right. Hello. Oh, hello. I want to call New York. Yeah. Hudson, 24292.
3: Dollar, you're not thinking of taking this boy to New York, are you?
5: Well, I'm going there myself. You want me to keep an eye on him, don't you? Now, don't fret, Farnsworth. All is not lost.
3: You do worry me, sitting on his chest that way.
5: Hello? Hello, Butter? This is Johnny. Yeah, I'll be in town tonight. I want to see you. And look, here's what I want you to do. Yes, yes, it's all right to say over the telephone. Now, I want you to reserve a table at the hatchery in my name for 10 o'clock tonight. Will you do that? Okay, I'll see you at your apartment in a few hours. But, honey, I can't make it any earlier. I'm sitting up on a sick friend. Okay, goodbye.
3: I'm not sure that I agree with your methods.
5: Huh?
3: Ow! What's the matter? Did he hit you?
5: Hit me? He bit me.
1: Expense account, item 3. Liquor, $18. Keeping Milford Brooks III peaceful seemed to be the immediate problem. And a bottle of rare old brandy seemed to be the immediate answer. I poured most of it into him, and by the time he started to tick again, he'd gone through the unusual process of going to sleep sober and waking up enchanted. I loaded him into my car, and we headed for New York. As we passed through New Haven, he opened one eye, looked up, saw the Yale Bowl, and gave 3 cheers for old Eli.
2: Ray, Ray, Ray,
5: Ray. Oh, old Yale would sure be proud of you. Why anybody would want to insure you for $2 million is more than I can figure.
2: My daddy loved me very much, and my mother loved me very much.
5: Now, that's nice.
2: And not only that, but I love somebody very much. And not only that, but I hate somebody very much.
5: That's interesting.
2: You know something? Next to one other guy, I hate you more than anybody else.
5: Oh, here, lover boy, it's the cocktail hour again. Time for your bottle. Rolling along the Merritt Parkway, I felt very much alone with my thoughts. And believe me, they weren't very pleasant company. The way it stacked up for me, Brooks had built up a fat gambling debt with Harold Hatcher and had been forced into making him his beneficiary. The suicide threat that he was holding over the insurance company was a little tougher to figure. Unless he was trying to finance a trip for himself to get away from the man with a murder motive, Hatcher. My hungry little mind nibbled away on those unsavory morsels of food for thought all the way to Butter's apartment.
2: Hey. Hey, where are you taking me? I want to go to New York.
5: If you don't behave, Buster, I'll punch your ticket.
4: Johnny, darling, welcome to New York.
2: Well, that's the fastest trip I ever had.
5: Quiet.
4: Well, where did you find this?
5: In a box of Cracker Jack. Let us in, dear.
4: I don't know about you. Some men bring me flowers, some bring me candy. What do you bring me? A boiled owl in a Brooks Brothers suit.
2: Pleased to meet you.
5: Yeah, let's trot him into the bedroom, honey.
4: He'd look more at home in the bathtub. I need to pull down the cover.
5: All right. Now, come on, Buster. Lie down.
2: Charm, charm, charm.
5: That kid's liquor sure can hold him.
4: How long have you been playing nursemaid to this bottle baby?
5: Get behind that bar, sweet, and I'll tell you all about it.
4: Sure. Horrible examples don't seem to bother you, do they?
5: If you knew how that guy has been bothering me.
4: What did he do to you?
5: Well, let's just say he put the bite on me. No. Gosh, the river sure does look pretty tonight.
4: Bourbon and soda?
5: Now, please, anything but brandy. I've been sniffing that second hand all the way from Hartford. Butter, see that big boat out there?
4: Mm-hmm.
5: Oh, I sure would like to be on it. With you, sailing off to faraway romantic places.
4: Get with it, darling. That's the 125th Street Ferry.
5: Oh.
4: Here's your drink. Come on now. Tell Butter all about it.
5: So, friend Bourbon and I proceeded to tell her all about it. It wasn't easy. Everything about her kept flagging down my train of thought. The longer she looked at me, the less I wanted of Milford Brooks III. And the more I wanted of beautiful Butter I and only. She was a sympathetic listener to my story until I gave her the answer to her first and only question.
4: And where do I fit into all this?
5: Well, baby, I thought you understood. My job is to give this poor misguided boy something to live for. That's you.
4: Well.
5: Now, honey, hold everything. Don't go getting your corn all popped. You misunderstand. I really mean it. I thought if he'd just got a look at you and realize that things like you exist, Why, you'd make any man glad to be alive. Oh, come on now, Butter. Melt a little. I wouldn't let anything happen to you. You know that.
4: Did I hurt you?
5: Oh, no. I'm getting used to it. People have been taking pokes at me all day.
4: I'm sorry.
5: Ah, that's better.
4: You want some more bourbon?
5: I want some more you.
4: Well, help yourself.

0: Honey, it's getting late. Let's make this the last drink.
1: Mm. What time is it?
0: Oh, it's 20 to 10. Oh. My reservation at the hatchery is for 10. Here.
1: Thanks. Cigarette? Oh, empty. Some more out in the other room. I'll get them.
0: I'd love to get you on a slow boat to China.
1: Johnny!
0: Oh, I'm coming.
1: He's gone.
0: What? Well, he can't be.
1: But he is. The window's wide open.
0: Oh, the fire escape. What a smart guy I am. Trading 3 drinks of bourbon for $2 million on the hoof. Oh, that's the biggest bar check I ever picked up.

0: That's a big bar check for anyone to pick up. As a matter of fact, it's a bigger bar check than you've ever heard of anyone picking up before. And that should give you an idea of what to expect in the second act as you follow this new CBS series starring Dick Powell in the title role, yours truly, Johnny Dollar.
1: Well, nobody could say I wasn't working fast. I'd only been in town for an hour, and I'd already succeeded in losing Mildred Brooks III. I spent another hour of his all-too-short life expectancy unsuccessfully shaking down the neighborhood for him. And then, feeling very much like a bloodhound that had flunked his sniffing exam, I went back to Butter's apartment.
2: No luck, Johnny.
1: Oh, sure. Plenty of luck. All bad.
2: Is there anything I can do to help?
1: A kiss for luck.
2: What are you going to do?
1: Nothing. Just a little phone call.
3: Police headquarters.
1: This is Johnny Dollar. Give me missing persons.
3: Any particular one?
1: Don't be a wise guy. Lieutenant Fisher.
3: Yes, sir.
4: Lieutenant Fisher.
1: Fisher, this is Johnny Dollar.
4: Hello, Dollar. Who'd you lose?
1: One man, my mind, and if I'm not careful, my professional reputation. The guy's name is Brooks, Milford III. Got anything on him?
4: Hold on.
1: All right.
2: Don't look at me like that. It wasn't all my fault.
4: Dollar?
1: Yeah?
4: We haven't found him yet, but we think we know where he is.
1: Huh?
4: The Hudson River. At 11:15 tonight, his top coat, complete with identification, was found taking a ride on the 125th Street Ferry.
1: Oh. Anything else?
4: Nothing much. A package of matches was found under the coat, monogram. You don't happen to know anybody whose initials are H.H., do you?
1: H.H.?
4: Yeah.
1: There's always Horace Hite.
4: Wise.
1: Thanks, Fisher. I'll check back with you later.
4: I'll be here.
1: H.H., Harold Hatcher.
2: What are you mumbling about? Bad news?
1: Looks like about $2 million worth. They found Milford's coat on the 125th Street Ferry.
2: You and your faraway romantic places.
1: Very funny. I'll see you later, honey, and maybe about 11. Expense account, item 4. Nightclubs. $28. Harold Hatcher's hatchery was in a cellar under a hotel, but the prices were high enough to raid a penthouse. The club was draped in too much satin, its lady customers in too little. The decor was French provincial, the music was Brazilian, and the food was from Dixie. The drinks looked weak and the waiters looked strong. All in all, the joint was a sight for sore eyes, for making them sore. The only pretty thing in the place was a blonde. She came strolling up to my table, her hips unconsciously sending subtle little messages back to the rumba band. She opened her mouth, slid her tongue over her lower lip, and let a few warm, soft words slide out.
5: Looking for someone?
1: Well, you'll do until the real thing comes along. Sit down.
5: Thanks. I won't have a drink.
1: Well, I didn't ask you.
5: My name is Janelle.
1: Janelle? Wow, that's a nice name.
5: I understand you were asking about Mr. Hatcher.
1: Well, I asked if he was in. The waiter said he wasn't. Do you know him?
5: More than somewhat. What do you want to see him about?
1: A mutual friend, Milford Brooks.
5: Uh-huh. I know most of the quiet clothes boys around here, so you aren't a cop. You don't look like the type that would be a society friend of the Brooks family, so what are you?
1: I'll ignore that. Is Hatcher around?
5: He might be.
1: Then come on. Where's his office?
5: The top of those stairs.
1: Can I expect any trouble getting in?
5: You won't have any trouble.
1: How do you know?
5: Because Harold sent me down here to look you over.
1: Oh.
5: I think you're all right.
1: So, I've won myself the good housekeeping seal of approval, huh?
5: Keeping a house with you would meet with my approval.
1: I ran for my life at a slow walk up the stairs. When I located the door to Hatcher's office, I knocked once and went in.
6: Come on in.
1: Thanks. So I'm Johnny Dollar. I was hired by East Coast Underwriters to protect the interest of a kid named Milford Brooks III.
6: Now, what's that supposed to mean to me?
1: You know him, don't you?
6: Well, he isn't exactly one of my boozing buddies.
1: How much money does he owe you?
6: Well, we've got him on the books for a few bob. Why?
1: They picked up his top coat tonight on the 125th Street Ferry. He wasn't in it. It might have been suicide, or it might have been a knockover made to look like a suicide. What's your choice?
6: What do you get off asking me about my choice?
1: Where were you between 11 and 11:30 tonight?
6: What's it to you?
1: I thought you might like to rehearse some answers. The law will be asking some questions real soon now.
6: I don't know why I should tell you, but I was driving around in my car getting some air.
1: Oh, now, you'll have to do better than that. They found one of your match folders under Brooks' coat.
6: You're out of your mind. Let me ask you. The kid owed me a couple of $100,000. You think I'm going around knocking off my own assets?
1: Hatcher, I don't know whether you're stupid or bright.
6: Don't worry about it. I know.
1: What about that insurance policy?
6: What insurance policy?
1: Now, look, Hatcher, we're big boys. We both know that changing a beneficiary in an insurance policy is a legal transaction. That means witnesses. That means it isn't secret.
6: What are you talking about?
1: But you and East Coast Underwriters and I know all know that Brooks made you the beneficiary in his policy and that you stand to come into $2 million when they fish out his body.
6: I don't know anything about it.
1: Motives don't come much bigger.
6: I'm telling you, this is all news to me, and you and nobody else is going to make me move off that story.
1: I feel the same about mine. It doesn't take a genius to know that Brooks didn't love you $2 million worth. There's only one logical reason for his making you the beneficiary. You forced him into it. Who'd believe anything else?
6: Who cares? They'd have to prove it. And brother, that can't be done. Now, how would you... Yeah. Okay, Rocky, thanks for the news. Take the inspector into the bar and buy him a drink. I'll be right down. Dollar, did you turn me in?
1: They're here, huh?
6: Yeah.
1: No, I didn't turn you in. I'm not a cop. Here, have a cigarette.
6: Thanks. Here's a light. Well, come on. Maybe they just want to sell me some tickets to the policeman's ball.
1: For a guy in a hot spot, Hatcher was certainly a cool customer. I followed him out of the office, down the stairs, and back into the club. Janelle was sitting there right where I'd left her. And I thought to myself, now there's a gal who should never sit down. She looks so pretty standing up.
6: Janelle, buy Mr. Dollar a drink. I have to go play 20 questions with some fellas in the bar.
5: Sure, baby. Anything you say. Anything.
6: I'll see you, Dollar.
1: Yeah.
5: How'd you make out?
1: Well, you can never tell about a guy like that. He's a smart boy, strong, silent type.
5: Wouldn't talk, huh? A real close-mouth act. About what?
1: Oh, just a little doodad. $2 million life insurance policy.
5: Wait a minute. That young Brooks kid?
1: That's right.
5: I knew it. Tried to tell him he'd get into trouble, but he wouldn't listen to me.
1: Oh, you knew about it, huh? I suppose you also know what was behind it.
5: Sure. Milford owed him some money. A lot of money. It's in writing.
1: What kind of writing?
5: The personal note that Brooks was going to get back if he made Harold beneficiary.
1: Well, where is this note?
5: Do I look like the kind of girl who'd put the finger on her boyfriend?
1: You look like the kind of girl who'd do anything if she wanted to.
5: Thanks. I'll give you a slight hint. It's in his office. You'll find it in the inside pocket of one of his suits in the wardrobe. What are you waiting for? I'll watch the bar.
1: Nothing, sweetheart. Nothing at all. Whatever her reasons, Mr. Harold Hatcher's little female playmate was trying awful hard to send him up on a murder rap. And I was going to try awful hard not to let her down. Back in Hatcher's office, I found myself alone in a room with a telephone. And being a guy who can never resist a free call, I unleashed the magic wonders of the AT&T.
7: This better be you, Johnny Dollar.
1: Shh, quiet, Butter. I've only got a few seconds.
7: It seems that's all you ever have for me. Now, if you...
1: Look, Angel, just another hour. I'll get you a nice present.
7: I don't care if you're another century. And as for presents, the last one you brought me was a drunk, and you even let him get away from me. Good night.
1: Life presents a gloomy picture ever downward toward the tomb. Having wasted those few precious moments of an already misspent youth, I decided I'd better get on my pony before Mr. Hatcher showed up. I found Milford Brooks' personal note in one of Hatcher's suits, all right. As a matter of fact, I found something in all his suits. A great big glimmer of light. Expense account, item 5. Taxi fare, $10. I left the office in a hurry, Janelle at her table and Hatcher at his bar. I got out of the club and into a taxi parked a half block down the street. There, I waited until my favorite suspect left the hatchery and piled into another cab, and off we went. On a chase that would have made Ben Hur look like a plowing bee. We skittered over to Lexington and headed uptown. At 72nd, the cab turned right and pulled to a stop. My driver was on his toes, and his toes were on his brake. We stopped, too, half a block behind.
8: You want us to wait, huh?
1: No, here you are. Keep the change.
8: Hey, thanks.
1: It was a garage that belonged to a residence on the parallel street a block away. The living quarters upstairs were dark enough to look interesting. I indulged in a bit of genteel breaking and entering. Entering that old barn didn't take much breaking. I crept up the stairs. It sounded like they were left over from an old ghost story. And so did the first voice I heard when I stopped halfway up.
9: We've got to be careful, especially about that Johnny Dollar. Are you sure he didn't follow you?
1: That voice sounded awfully dry to be coming from a guy who supposedly had spent most of the night snoozing in the bottom of the Hudson River. It was Mildred Brooks III.
10: Get up on your feet, Brooks.
9: Well, now, wait a minute. I
10: started this thing slugging you, and I might as well finish it the same way.
11: Leave him alone, you.
10: Now, pull in the claws, Angel. And sit on his lap.
11: You hard-footed hick. I'll kill you.
9: Get off of me. Huh? I should have known better than to get mixed up with a low-class female like you.
11: Why, you punk.
10: Now, hold it. We pushed the lady around enough, Brooks.
9: Tell me to be careful, will you? Why didn't you think of that before you led him here?
11: Wipe your nose, little boy.
10: Now, don't you go getting fat-headed, gorgeous. Neither one of you are exactly what I'd call masterminds. When you planted that match folder on a little boy Blue Blood's topcoat in the ferry boat, you both should have been more careful.
5: You think so?
10: You bet I think so. If I were planning a piece of evidence to incriminate Mr. Harold Hatcher, I would have left a cigarette lighter. I found one in the pocket of every suit he owns back there in his closet in the club. It wasn't hard to figure out that that guy never carries a book of matches.
9: What do you want?
10: I'm only interested in one thing. Saving the insurance company $2 million. And Buster, I think you've done it for me.
9: Dollar,
10: This is insurance fraud. It has been ever since you put on that fake suicide attempt. Trying to extort $500,000 out of the company.
9: Dollar, wait a minute.
10: Ah, come on. We're leaving.
12: You heard him, Dollar.
11: Harold.
9: Hatcher.
12: He said, wait a minute. He wants to talk.
10: Yeah, everybody wants to get in on the act. How did you get here?
12: When the police in this town think maybe a guy's jumped off a ferry boat and nobody's seen him do it, they check the counters on the turnstiles at each end. In the case of Brooks, as many people got off that boat as got on.
10: Well, it makes sense. They'd hardly hold a guy because somebody lost a top coat.
11: How did you know we were here?
12: You know me, baby. You never go any place I don't know about. Okay, Brooks, you felt like talking. Now I feel like listening. Get it up.
9: Well, I don't know what you mean.
10: I know what you mean, Hatcher. One, he gave you a big, fat $2 million motive for murder. And two, he did his best to make it look like you did murder him with that broken-down match cover plant on the ferry boat. It's just that simple.
12: And you, baby?
11: Harold, please.
12: You put him up to it, didn't you, you cheap little muscler? Trying to get rid of me, will you?
11: No, Harold!
10: Now, calm down, Hatcher. You don't need any gun around here. They're tame.
12: Well, maybe I'm not. Since so many people have gone to so much trouble to hand me a nice, easy way to make $2 million, maybe I'll just go ahead and make it. I'll show these amateurs how these things are really done. Come on, Brooks. How'd you like to go for a nice, cool half a ferry boat ride?
9: No, Hatcher. No. Look, it's her fault. I'll give you anything you want.
12: You're wrong, sonny boy. You're going to give me everything.
9: No. No. You can't. Let me out of here!
10: Brooks bolted for the door. Hatcher snapped a shot at him. And I hit Hatcher with a do-or-die tackle from behind. The gun flew out of his hand.
12: No, you don't.
10: I beat him to it and swung it straight into his skull. Half the people in the room were lying there bleeding. Brooks from gunshot, Hatcher from gun butt. Janelle and I stood there panting. But believe me, not for each other. We stood that way until the police...

0: Dollar, it's beyond me. I sent you out to protect the life of a very important policyholder, and now where are we? Standing in a hospital corridor, worrying about whether he's going to live or die.
1: As far as I'm concerned, Mr. Farnsworth, you're only half right. I'm just standing in a hospital corridor.
0: Oh, Dollar, you're heartless.
1: Well, if you'd been bitten where he bit me, you wouldn't care if he lived or died either. I'm getting out of here.
0: Well, where are you going?
1: It'll be explained in my expense account under miscellaneous expense. Well, don't fall over when you come to an item for
0: $318. $318? For what?
1: Not for what, Farnsworth. For whom? Expense account total. And it all adds up to a little matter of $1,182.23. Which you may say, Mr. Farnsworth, is a lot of money for one man to spend in 2 days. But you must bear in mind that the amount at stake was $2 million. And you know the price of steak these days. It might comfort you to know that I just returned from the hospital. Brooks was strong enough to make a full statement, which you will find enclosed. This in itself should prove sufficient to establish evidence of attempted fraud against your company, allowing you to immediately avoid his policy. It boils down to one sentence, to wit. Brooks and Janelle wanted to get rid of Hatcher so that they could live happily ever after. Knowing those two, they never had a chance. And oh yes, that that miscellaneous item, the one for $318, it was a bracelet for a certain party who made this special investigation for me very special. Oh, if you want a receipt for this item, I'll send you a lock of her hair. Yours, truly, Johnny Dollar.

0: So, with the final signature on his expense account, Dick Powell as Johnny Dollar has just closed the books on his first adventure in this new CBS series. The script for tonight's broadcast was written by Paul Dudley and Gil Dowd, and the music was created and conducted by Dick Arant. The entire production was under the direction of Tony Leader. Be sure to tune in again next week when the expense account covers Special Investigation Singapore, another unusual adventure starring Dick Powell in...
1: Yours, truly, Johnny Dollar.
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2: Giovanni Perez. 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

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Another edition. Volume 154. TML Radio. The Music Lounge. I am your host, DJ Abstractions, Dub J. We were out at Porch Fest yesterday. Me and LBIP holding it down for the station in front of Mary Mart, rocking. It's like 7 hours. DJ Snacks got a set though. Her first ever live vinyl set. It's pretty dope. You could do it too, if you're interested. 253-330-8821. But yeah, while we were chilling with the people, the question arose of if my DJ name had always been Abstractions. And I was like, no. I've had so many. Going back. Way, way, way back into time. And now I'm thinking about changing it again. Maybe it'll stick. Maybe I won't. I don't know. In the background right now, Blockhead. Cook It Up instrumental. Bazooka Tooth. Fire. This is old Blockhead. About to get into some new Blockhead. Just dropped. I played a couple tracks. Brian Enels. Blockhead Boat Shoes is the album out. Phantom Limb Recordings. Hit on Friday. Whew, it's a project. Really, really dope. Yeah. I'm a little tired. Porch Fest was a lot. A blast. But enjoying a chill day for the most part. I did mow the lawn, but you know. Relaxing, maxing, listening to tunes. Everything's better as long as there's music in the background. At least that's my philosophy. So, we're here till 3. I didn't have time to put away the wax from yesterday. So, I arrived at the studio with my bag full. Some of it's stuff I played yesterday, some of it's not. There's some funk, there's some jazz, there's some soul, some hip-hop. Might not be clean, though. Pretty sure Tupac's not clean. Sorry, y'all. But we're just gonna get into it and see where we go, as usual around here. Thank you for listening. You are appreciated.

looking for clarification of who she really was. She sought, she seeked, she sat, and she thumped. She meditated, contemplated, concentrated, redesigned her name, redesigned her diet, redesigned her social circle. Once upon a time not too long ago,

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In a few moments, you will have an experience which will seem completely real. It will be the result of your subconscious fears transformed to your conscious awareness. You have 5 seconds to terminate this tape. 5, 4, 3, 2.

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Definitely not edited. But there are some singles out there drifting around in that lovely thing we call the internet. So I snagged one. There are a couple songs that are like almost. Unfortunately, the FCC does not care about almost. I swear, it was only one word. He still swore. Man. Those silly rules. But I guess that's what we do. We follow some rules to death. And it's okay. Because there is so much music out there. In the background right now, Aesop Rock. Freeze, the instrumental. Bazooka Tooth. How to build your own Bazooka Tooth. So funny. He released that with the album. It featured the beats and the acapellas. Go, here, play, have fun. I thought it was awesome at the time. No, Bazooka Tooth came up off the hard drive randomly this week. And then I was like, you know what? I'm pretty sure I have that. Instrumentals and acapellas. So, here we are. Probably going to hear some more instrumentals from this before we're done today. They're pretty solid. It's a pretty solid project of his. I think I struggled with it back when it dropped. That was 2003, by the way. It was definitely not Labor Days, which was kind of the one that introduced a lot of people to him. There were people following him before, but Labor Days, Daylight. You probably know that tune. Anyway, I'm just rambling. I told you I'm kind of tired, and when I get tired, sometimes I just kind of talk. I got K-15 queued up. I wasn't really sure what would work out of this beat, so we're just gonna take a shot. See where we go. 253-330-8821. You got requests, you got thoughts. Were you listening to Bazooka Tooth when it dropped? You listening to Aesop today? Let me know.

In that set, I also did drop DJ Shadow. What Does Your Soul Look Like Part 2? Big box set compilation of all the MOAC singles coming to. It's pretty steep, pricey, but I mean, buying all those singles individually would be pricey too, so kind of nice of them. And it's been remastered, all that cool stuff. So if Shadow is your thing, it's probably something worth looking into. I also dropped a new one from Laraji. Real excited for that. That announcement just came out yesterday. Coming out on Division 81 Records. Pretty freaking dope. It was recorded live in New York a year ago, roughly. 2025 for sure. So, yeah, that was Cosmic Joan for LaBertha. And this is As Much As Possible from K15.

0: I know that you've heard me say many times, or you've read or listened on the tapes, that loving yourself is the most powerful thing we can do. And everything flows. Everything flows beautifully. And I'm not talking about vanity or arrogance, because that is not love. That's always fear. I'm talking about just really respecting and appreciating this incredible, magnificent being that we are. You know, little babies know how to love themselves. You were born in pure love, all of you. There's not one little baby alive that I know of that ever criticizes its body or ever says, my hips are too big. Have you ever heard a baby say that? They're just thrilled and delighted that they have a body. And they rejoice in it. And they love themselves. They love their toes. They love everything about themselves. They absolutely adore that they express their feelings. You know, when the baby is happy, you know it. When a baby is angry, the whole neighborhood knows it. They're never scared to let people know how they feel. They live in the moment, and they're filled with courage, and they're wonderful. And we were all like that. Got to remember that you were filled with courage, and you were full of love, and you adored yourself when you were very little. And then what happens is we start to grow up, and we start to listen to people that were frightened, or critical, or resentful, or guilty. And many of us grew up with people like that. You know, if you grew up in a family where there was criticism was the norm, then you're going to grow up to be a critical person. You're going to look at everything in life as with criticism. And you probably criticize yourself and other people. And you won't enjoy life nearly as much as you could. If you grew up in a family where you were not allowed to express anger, then either you're a person who is terrified of anger, or you swallow it down all the time and you let it sit in your body. If you were raised in a family where everybody was manipulated by guilt, then you're probably going to do the same thing. You're probably a person who runs around saying, I'm sorry all the time. I'm sorry, I'm sorry. And you can never ask for anything outright because you always want to manipulate somebody. But these are old family patterns. And it's very easy to blame our parents, and it's very easy to blame our childhood or environment. But the problem with that is that it keeps us stuck. We don't get to be free. We get to stay in our victim thing. And that's no good for anybody. And we just get to keep having our problems. But remember, you're in charge now. Doesn't matter what your parents said. Doesn't matter what anybody else did. Doesn't matter what you learned. What really matters is what you are choosing to think and say now. Because you're the only person that thinks in your mind. And you choose your thoughts. Now, I can tell you lots and lots of wonderful things. But if you don't choose to listen to them, then they're not going to work at all. So you are always in charge, and you're creating your world and your life. Now, I've known that one of the most powerful affirmations you can use is, I love and approve of myself. I love and approve of myself. And when you first say that, it's amazing what can come up and come to the surface. Lots of times when you begin to say that, all the negative messages come to the surface. And it's marvelous because that gives us an opportunity to know what's been in the way. You see, if you don't hear your negative messages, you don't know what's in your way. So when you start to do an affirmation like, I love and approve of myself, you want to really pay attention to what the negative messages are. Because they're the ones that are in the way. And when you find a negative message, if you could write it down, it's wonderful because you want to think, I found a treasure. This is something that's really in my way and really creating a problem. Remember, we get to choose the way we think, and we can choose to change the way we think. It's always our choice.
1: 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I couldn't come in and interrupt those words. Powerful stuff. That is Jamie Silk. The tune is Fountain of Youth. Until We Meet Again is the album. Came out, I want to say April. I love and accept myself. Say it with me.

background right now. Four Hero, Mathematical Probability, the Mustang remix. This is their Two Pages reinterpreted. Really dope project. We had a new one from Ganavia, Let's Go Out and Play, London. We had Reservoir and Matt Gold, new digital 12-inch, celebrating the year anniversary of their project, Horizon. That project and the digital 12-inch came out on International Anthem. That was Lua, Ella and Lua, two covers, classic Brazilian tunes that they wanted to let out into the world to show. So it sounds like the originals were inspirations for the Horizon album. That's the gist. Another week closer to our grand adventure overseas. And in that vein, continue to play tunes off of the compilation that gives the festival we are attending its name. This was the big one from it. Abusi Junction, Kokoroko. Probably the tune that got the most attention off of that project. Yeah, pretty dope. We out here. We're coming. I'm excited. And I can't wait to see what music I come back for y'all with for y'all. Another new one to me that came up this week, Aaron Reese, Uplook, Cinema Subconscious was the album, if I remember. Yeah, Cinema Subconscious, totally unknown, but I dug it. Go look into him. And that's where we're at. First hour down, second hour rolling. 253-330-8821. Holla, holla.

We're still rolling right along. I don't know if I'm keeping you guessing or not, but I'm playing a lot of things. Letting it all just flow and come to me as it shall. Another one from that bazooka tooth. Played three. We'll see if we play anymore. This is We're Famous, the instrumental. LP, El Producto. Back then, the Def Jux head honcho. His bars were pretty fierce on this track, too. Go find it. Listen. If you feel so inclined. The rest of that set, you heard Shabaka dance and praise. You heard Herbert and Momoko Need to Run, the K-Lone remix. That's the Clay Deluxe Edition. A couple remixes on there. We have Dame Funk, 3012 Love Affair. No Tension featuring Sandy Miller, Soul Music, the Danism Mix. Audi Oasis, Stuck in My Head, the Kareem Ali remix. That was the set. Man, the drums on this are hard. How y'all doing out there? You having a good day? I hope you're hearing something you dig. Thank you for listening. Our friend Mizzo hit me up yesterday. Said he had a record that he felt had to be played on the show with me. So we're going to see if we can get him down here before I'm gone for 2 weeks. Whew. That'll be something else. But yeah, it'd be great. It's been a minute since he's been in here. Maybe we'll do an all vinyl set. That's always fun. I feel like I haven't done an all vinyl show in a minute. Yeah. I'm getting mesmerized by these drums, so I'm just going to get up off here and let y'all do the same. About halfway through. Keep them tunes coming. Thank y'all for listening.

0: Check me out, my name is Bracken, that's a fact. I got a mom and a dad and a yard out back. We sit by the pool and we nibble on snacks. Then we eat a big lunch and we all take naps.
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That's right. It's the Music Lounge. I am your host, DJ Abstractions. Or maybe just Dub J. I don't know. So much in a name. In the background right now, Sarathe Kawar, the creator has a master plan, always. Interestingly, I had planned to play this song for y'all some weeks ago, like two or three, and when I pulled up the album that it's from, East West. My East is your West, more correctly, more fully. Released on Gearbox Records, November of 2018. Wow, almost 10 years old. Anyway, yeah, when I pulled it up to play this song for y'all a few weeks ago, another song grabbed me, and I was like, you know what, I'm play this instead. So today was now the day. That was the creator having a plan. I certainly didn't have that plan. Anyway, I don't want to scare anybody off with weird conversations about creators and spiritual matters. They are important, though. This music we are listening to is very powerful. We had Toshiyuki Honda, Eastern Legacy, off that BBE J Jazz compilation, Volume 5, the final volume. They too are doing a bundle. You can get all 5 volumes plus the book. Again, kind of steep, but it might be worth it. It's probably worth it. The music is phenomenal. The book looks amazing. If you're into Japanese jazz, which they do it pretty good. We had Galaxy to Galaxy, High Tech Jazz, Underground Resistance, ever since the drop of the new Speaker Music album. That term, High Tech Jazz, has just been floating around in my head. Finally got to the tune. Classic Curtis Mayfield self-titled album, Curtis, We the People Who Are Darker Than Blue. House Shoes. That was Newport's. Danger Doom and Ghostface Killah. The Mask kicked off that set. Another record I had in my bag that is not edited, but was able to find the clean promos. So y'all get something from it. I do love finding me some clean edits in the catalog and options of things to bless y'all's ears with. Well, we made it to the last hour. Probably gonna be staying in this jazz vein, although I say that and then I will veer in some other direction. So we're gonna say, as of right now, at least the next song is gonna be jazz. And who knows what else will happen. That's what it is. Hopefully by now, if you're tuned into this show, you just know the gist. I like to keep y'all guessing. 253-330-8821. Holla, holla.

jackals run down. The earth is cracked, the mountains popped, the rivers ripped, the air is churning. Skyscrapers falling like volume turned down. I see it all from the cliffside, by the ringside, from the front seat view of the riptide.

sounds for your mind. 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Organic, nutritious sounds. Tones from the Most High. Tones from the Creator. Unifying tones. 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Tones to destroy mental constructs. We give thanks to y'all for coming to this sacred ritual jam, for the city that we live in, that we occupy together. We acknowledge all that it took to get here, all those who came before us, all the

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Give thanks. Give thanks. All right, y'all. Gratitude. Thank each and every one of y'all, beautiful human beings. Oh my goodness. So good to see y'all. We up in this thing for real. So I hope this evening was a blessing to you, to your friends. I hope there's something you can take home with you for the community and for nature, for the surrounding buildings. So shit like this don't happen again. People are trying to set buildings on fire. This is a protection spell. So the next time that happens, something gonna happen to your ass. And whoever got plans on it and thinking about it. You know what I'm saying? Because it's a lot of good music. It's a lot of black music up in here too. So you better watch out. I'm trying to burn. And our stuff is in here too. So you really tripping up in here trying to burn down the space to be. Because we trying to assist in the liberation of our folks.

Well, y'all, it's about that time. Thank you for tuning in for another edition. TML Radio. The Music Lounge, right here on KTQA. Hilltop Tacoma, 2026. These are the sounds. In the background right now, Long Form Editions, number 91. Zoltan Fexo, Butterfly Hands. 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Released digitally and as a triple cassette. Be Present Art Group. Roman Norfleet spearheading some really powerful, exciting happenings down there. Tune in. Check it out. We had The Comet Is Coming featuring Joshua Edahin. All that matters is the moments. So true, so true. Being present is tough, though. Ambrose Akamusire, Mary Halverson, soundcheck. Slow Mo. Neon Luminant Hoverings is the album. Been out for a couple weeks now. As that was playing, I was like, man, I need to sit with this in full. I think it's something special. See if I can't get to it this week. We had the Cosmosomatics, Telergy, Soul Note Records, 2005. That was pretty out there. It's cool though. Oksay featuring Masai, The Dive. Can't forget about that record. A year in, still hitting. And that kicked off that final set. I'm gonna let y'all enjoy these beautiful sounds for the last 10 minutes. Be sure to catch us next week. Countdown to London is on. Literally, all three shows. I leave on a Sunday though, so I got a month, but only three shows. Exciting stuff. Thank you for being here. I hope you heard something you can dig into this week. I hope you heard something that uplifted your soul, your spirit. If you're struggling, breathe. You are lovable and worth it. Go look up that Jamie Silk Fountain of Youth. Help me this week. Music is a healing source. There's lots of them out there. If you're tuned in, good for you. Even if you're tuned out, just part of the journey. Peace and love.

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0: Although New Year's Day isn't until next Wednesday, Phil Harris is already giving serious thought to the coming year. About 11 o'clock yesterday morning, we find him in the kitchen carrying out one of his New Year's resolutions.
1: One. Two. Three.
2: Phil, what are you doing out here?
1: Emptying all these bourbon bottles. I've drained every one in the case.
2: Oh, Phil, you did?
1: Yes, I did. Now hand me the champagne, kid. This is going to be the best bowl of punch I ever made.
2: Phil Harris, that's just like you.
1: What do you mean? Some people might drop in. Now, you know, the only reason I keep the stuff around is for my friends.
2: That's just it. You always end up being your own best friend.
1: Well, don't worry about it, kid. Hey, look what I got for us yesterday. 2 tickets for the Rose Bowl game.
2: Rose Bowl tickets? Where on earth did you get them?
1: I got buddies down at the City Hall.
2: Well, are they good seats?
1: The best in the stadium.
2: That's what you said last year, and look what happened.
1: What do you mean? We sat right on the 50-yard line.
2: I know, but every few minutes I had to run out on the field with a water bucket.
1: On you, it looks good, baby. And anyway, you did not, and leave the jokes to me.
2: I wish I'd have left that one to you.
1: You get more like Mary Livingston every day. Give them 2 lines and you never hear the last of it. Yankety, yankety, yank. They want everything funny from then on out. Take it easy. Let me be funny.
2: All right. Besides, we can't go to the game. You know, Mother always has open house on New Year's Day.
1: Yeah, open house. Some open house. I remember last year with them money-grabbing brothers of yours hanging around.
2: They're not money-grabbing.
1: Maybe not, but it's the first time I was ever rolled in a private home.
2: Phil, why must you say things like that about my family?
1: Oh, I don't know. It's just because I'm so cute and clever and all. I just can't help it. I don't know what. Hey, there's a phone. Grab it.
2: Hello? Yes? To whom do you wish to speak?
1: Oh, to whom do you wish to speak? Oh, brother.
2: What? Oh, I'm sorry. I'm afraid we have a faulty connection.
1: Oh, faulty connection. How do you like this kid? She never knew there was a telephone till she hitchhiked into Hollywood.
2: Phil, you stop that. I'm trying to talk. Oh, yes. How are you? Of course I remember you. How are your children?
1: Oh, how are your children? The guy's probably a cocker spaniel, and she's asking him how these children. How's these children?
2: Yes, we'll be home all day. Drop in anytime.
1: Oh, sure. Come on over. That's why a guy marries a beautiful blonde and builds a 15-foot wall. Just to have people drop in. Drop in, bud, anytime.
2: Well, all right, Chris. Goodbye.
1: Goodbye. Drop dead already. What's the matter with
2: you? Phil Harris, I suppose that was your idea of a joke.
1: Oh, well, I couldn't help it, honey. To whom do you wish to speak? Oh, honey, I ain't heard goo like that since you were trying to get in pictures.
2: What do you mean?
1: You know what I mean. You know, the time you rigged up that loudspeaker in front of Daryl Zanuck's house.
2: I did no such thing.
1: Are you kidding? You even had a singing commercial for him. I'm Alice Faye, I hit the spot, my acting's great, my singing's hot, twice as much for a contract too, Alice Faye is the girl for you, Xanax, Xanax, Xanax, Xanax, Xanax, Xanax.
2: Well, you needn't be so funny, Phil. It so happens that was a reporter on the phone from one of the fan magazines.
1: Another one of them reporters, huh? Well, no wonder you were buttering them up like that.
2: He wants to come over later this afternoon and interview me.
1: That's right, to interview you. I suppose that means that you want me to get lost again, huh?
2: Of course not. Whatever gave you that idea?
1: What do you mean? Last time you made me put on a pair of overalls and pretend I was the gardener.
2: Well, you could hardly blame me. You always put on such an act. I'll never forget the time they came out to take pictures from Photoplay.
1: What did I do?
2: What did you do? You insisted upon posing on a bearskin rug.
1: Well, I looked exceptionally alluring that day. I was wearing my off-the-shoulder sweatshirt.

0: Hello, Mr. Harris. Are you looking for something in that pantry closet?
1: Yes, I am, Sissy. One of them fan magazines are sending a reporter over this evening.
0: Oh, that's too bad, Mr. Harris. Your bearskin rug's at the cleaners.
1: No, no, no. I was looking for that old scrapbook of mine. It's a big book full of pictures and clippings.
0: Oh, you mean that big book with the leather cover and the gold lettering?
1: Yeah, yeah, that's
0: it. Oh, dear. I've been using pages out of that to line the garbage pail.
1: Oh, Sissy. Hey, here it is, and look what you've done. There are about 100 pages missing.
0: Oh, are there?
1: Yeah, what a horrible thought. Oh, Sissy, half of my life strewn over the Los Angeles City dump.
0: Oh.
1: With orange peels yet.
0: Well, Mr. Harris, I'm awfully sorry.
1: Oh, it's all right. It's done now. Hey, there's still plenty of good stuff in here, though. Here's a picture I'm glad you didn't throw out.
0: Oh?
1: Oh, baby. Atlantic City, 1934.
0: Oh.
1: Oh, you beautiful dog, you. Oh, you dove. Ah, you pretty, pretty, pretty, pretty.
0: Mr. Harris, stop that. You're getting your picture all wet.
1: Well, I'm sorry. I was overcome with emotion. Well, you can't fight those things, you know, Sissy.
0: Well.
1: Hey, look, will you do me a favor? Now, try to piece this scrapbook together and leave it on the table in the den, because I got to get down to rehearsal now.
0: Well, all right, Mr. Harris, goodbye.
1: Bye. All right, fellas, all right. Now, before we get going with this rehearsal, let's tune up once, will you? Let's tune up. Now, come on, guys. Everybody sound your A, huh? Let me have it once more. That's what I like to hear. Everybody's in tune. Yes, sir. Now, are we all ready to go?
2: Some of the guys ain't here yet, Phil.
1: Ain't here? Where are they?
2: Practicing for New Year's Eve.
1: Practicing for New Year's Eve?
2: Yeah, they're out with their cars on Vine Street, sideswiping each other.
1: Hey, Frankie, will you stop that now? Let's don't start that today, huh?
2: Hey, Phil, while we're waiting, I want you to meet a friend of mine here. Phil, shake hands with the best little musician in Hollywood.
3: Pleased to meet you, Phil, and how do you do? And reet, dan, about, and hey, bobby, rebob. Hip,
1: wait a minute. What do you know? Leopold Stokowski.
2: Oh, Phil, his name's Cody Kirkpatrick.
3: Yeah, Phil. You know, I've been going over this arrangement you got here, and it ain't right. It don't stack, Jack.
1: Oh, it don't stack, huh?
3: No. You know the part that goes...
1: Yeah, what about it?
3: Well, it don't move. It's a dud, bud. But you need something like this.
1: That's what I need, huh?
3: Read, Pete. It's got that solid beat in the seat, and it don't cheat.
1: Look, Frankie, who is this character anyway?
2: What do you mean, Phil? He's a great arranger.
1: Yeah, well, he's arranging to get himself a punch right in the nose.
3: Oh, now, wait a minute, Corny.
1: Corny?
3: Yeah, Mortimer. You ain't alive to the jive. You gotta take the staves out of your barrel and roll with the hoop, Droop.
1: Huh?
3: Yeah, Elmer. You gotta get out of that Santa Fe bridge and wrestle with the trestle when the train goes by.
1: Hey, look, Termite.
3: The name is Cootie.
1: I don't care if it's Petrilla. I don't want no part of you.
3: Well, at least you got to hear my new love song.
1: What's the name of it?
3: Give me 15 minutes more.
1: 15 minutes more?
3: Yeah, Jack. I'm a slow worker.
1: Frankie, you better get out of here.
2: But,
1: fella,
2: but
1: get the guy out of here. I don't care. Get him out of here. Okay, fellas. Now get back to your seat. We're all here. Let's go with this record. Now take it from me. One, two. Way down south of the Mason-Dixon, there's a man who's really fixin' to match those taters in his den with possum meat, and that ain't tin.
4: Six tall, slim, slick sycamore saplings, possum up a tree. Somewhere up in one of those saplings, possum's laughing at me. Hound dog braying, know what he's saying, possum on a limb. He's been hiding in one of them saplings, and I'll get even with him. Get a going, feet, gotta run, get my gun, and hurry over yonder to the holler. Moon is shining bright on the treetops tonight. Possum ain't far, thari are thar. Six tall, slim, slick sycamore saplings, possum on the loose. He's been stealing all of my chickens, now I'll cook his goose. Possum know he's in a jam, he'll go good with candy yams. Doggone tootin', sure as I'm shooting, possum falling for me.

Six tall, slim, slick sycamore saplings, possum up a tree. Somewhere up in one of those saplings, possum up a tree. Somewhere up in one of those saplings, possum's laughing at me. Hound dog baying, know what he's saying, possum on a limb. He done hit in one of them saplings, and I'll get even with him. Get a going, feet, gotta run, get my gun, and hurry over yonder to the holler. Moon is shining bright on the treetop tonight. Possum ain't far, dar dar. Six tall, slim, slick sycamore saplings. 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He's been stealing all of my chickens. 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
0: Doggone tootin', sure as I'm shootin', possum falling for me.

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0: Hey, Frankie.
1: Yeah, Phil.
0: Hey, come here a minute. I got something for you.
1: Good. You open it up. I'll go get the glasses.
0: No. No. It's a picture, Frankie. I got it out of my old scrapbook.
1: Well, let's see. Hey, Phil, it's a riot.
0: Yeah.
1: And that ugly little goon on the left, look at that face. Looks like the oil pan from an old Essex. Who is he, Phil?
0: You.
1: Oh, Phil. Hey, you're right. And the other guy's you.
0: Sure, this picture was taken back in 33.
1: Oh, yeah, the time we took that little pickup band to Honolulu.
0: Yeah, some pickup band. The third day we was there, they picked up four hula girls and a marmoset monkey.
1: Yeah. I got stuck with the monkey.
0: You were lucky, kid. I seen the girls.
1: Some of them wasn't bad, and they all wore grass skirts.
0: Yeah, I remember. And you got arrested for following them down the street with a lawnmower.
1: Yeah. Now, we caught out of that Hawaiian...

0: Hawaiian stuff.
1: Won't you come with me to Okanakanua now? Let's go see my dear old hula dancing mammy now. Frying eggs and broiling ham. That's what I like about Hawaii. There you cannot make a very bad mistake, you know. Watching girlies dance upon the beach and shake it now. Just like rubber, hubba hubba. They're cooling out with Alka-Seltzer.
2: Hongi naka maka soka laka saka mikolo. 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Catchy hooligans, here's a roll back. Back, back, back.

0: did you bring me in the den?
1: I want to show you something, Phyllis. It must be here somewhere.
0: But what is it you're looking for?
1: A book that belongs to Daddy.
0: Don't be silly, Alice. What would Hotshot be doing with a book?
1: Well, this one is mostly pictures.
0: Oh, that's different.
1: Here it is. It says Phil Harris's scrapbook.
0: Oh!
1: Look, it has another title. Casanova Rides Again.
0: What does that mean?
1: I don't know. I think it was Daddy's maiden name.
0: Well, let's look inside.
1: All right. Oh, look, here are some pictures of Daddy in school. In this one, he's in the third grade.
0: I see a lot of little boys, but where is Daddy?
1: Over here, standing with the girls.
0: Oh, yes. I didn't recognize him with that hair ribbon.
1: Here's a picture of Daddy in the fourth grade. And here he is in the fifth grade. Uh-oh. Look at this next picture.
0: What's the matter?
1: He's back in the third grade again.
0: Oh, murder!
2: Phyllis, Alice, what are you doing in Daddy's room?
1: I was showing Phyllis Daddy's scrapbook, Mommy.
2: Oh, you better give that to me, honey. I don't think you children should read it.
0: Why not?
2: Well, it's liable to give you a warped conception of the whole human race. Anyway, you children have to take your nap now.
1: All right, Mommy.
0: Mommy, before we go to bed, sing us that funny song about the zipper.
2: Zipper?
1: Oh, I know. She means zippity-doo-dah.
2: All right, baby.

0: Hey, kid. Hey, you're all dressed up for that interview guy, ain't you?
1: Uh-huh. You like this dress?
0: Yeah, honey. You look prettier than the back end of a buckboard wagon on going to meeting day. You are pretty, honey.
1: I just bought it last week.
0: Yeah. That's one of them new pleasant dresses, ain't it?
1: No, peasant dresses.
0: Well, honey, from over here, the whole setup looks mighty pleasant. Mighty
1: pleasant. Phil, what are you doing with that scrapbook?
0: I'm just looking through it. Hey, wait till I lay some of this stuff on that reporter.
1: Oh, Phil, I wouldn't show him that.
0: Why not?
1: Well, for one thing, that picture of your father in there.
0: That's not my father.
1: It must be. He has a jug in each hand.
0: Them ain't no jugs. That's me and my brother. That's my drinking brother, gal. Why, my father was a very temperate man. For years, his slogan was, down with liquor.
1: Down with liquor?
0: Sure, why, he downed more liquor than any man has ever done.
1: Well, I wouldn't brag about a thing like that.
0: Well, why not? I've come a long way since them days, and I'm a changed man. Yeah. Mm-hmm. Oh, Harris, I never thought you'd have a layout like this. You're married to Alice Faye. You got two swell kids, four Cadillacs, a gold-ribbed cigarette lighter, and six pairs of yellow shoes.
1: What are you talking about?
0: Why, certainly, kid. I really made something out of myself. Think what I could have done if I'd have learned to read and write.
1: Yes, you might have been another Mortimer Snerd.
0: Guarantee I wouldn't sit on that old man's knee if I was another one. I'd find me a guy with some hair. Honey, you know something? I'll never forget the day I entered that first grade. When I went to the first grade, I had to walk 5 miles to get to school.
1: 5 miles?
0: Yeah, and that was a pretty long walk for a boy 14 years old. And without no shoes, either.
1: Oh, Phil, that's terrible, having to go to school without shoes.
0: Oh, it wasn't so bad. You know, every spring, Mom would give me a clean handkerchief and whitewash my feet.
1: Oh, Phil, you're making that up.
0: I am. Not on the 4th of July, she'd stick flags between my toes and paint them red, white, and blue.
1: Oh, stop it, Phil. I'd like to look through this scrapbook.
0: Okay. Oh, this scrapbook, honey. What a picture this would make. I can see it now on the marquee. Through the deep south with box back coat and sen-sen.
1: Oh, Phil, look at this picture here. It's us, the day we became engaged.
0: Yeah? How can you tell?
1: By the ring on my finger.
0: Oh, sure. Hey, that was some sparkler. That rock cost $3,500.
1: No, Phil, it was $3,600.
0: No, I think it was $35.
1: No, it was $36. I remember distinctly when I wrote out the check.
0: Yeah, that was the day your brother tried to commit suicide. Hey, this book really brings back memories, honey. You know, I could just sit here and look at this thing all day.
1: Phil, look at the time. We've been looking at this book for 2 hours. This has really been quite a revelation to me.
0: Yeah, what a volume. Think what Kathleen Windsor could have done with this. Hey, that must be that reporter from the magazine. Show that rascal in there.
1: I'll let him
0: talk.
2: How do you do? I'm Chris Clawson, the reporter who called you this morning.
1: Oh, yes, Chris. Won't you come in?
2: Thank you very much.
1: Mr. Clawson, this is my husband.
0: Hiya, Doc.
2: How do you do, Mr. Fay? Of course, Miss Fay, I'm familiar with your wonderful work in pictures, but my magazine would like to know if you're considering another one at the present time.
1: Well, no. You see, my children take most of my time.
2: Oh, yes. You do have two lovely children.
0: I have six pair of yellow shoes.
2: Indeed. Well, Miss Fay, our readers hope that you're not forsaking the screen permanently.
0: Once I didn't have any shoes. My mom used to have to whitewash my feet.
1: No, I'm still very interested in pictures. I read a script now and then, Chris.
0: I don't know how to read.
2: Everyone hopes you'll do another musical, Miss Fay. They were so delightful.
0: I made a short at Monogram once.
2: Now... Miss Faye.
0: In one scene, I even had a line, and I had to learn it by ear. I don't know how to read, you know.
2: Yes. Now. Miss Faye,
0: I'm on the Jack Benny program.
2: Miss Faye, if you have.
0: I know any... Dennis Day personally.
2: Miss Faye.
0: Him and me has our own programs now. Hey, would you like to feel my yellow shoes? Hey, I got six pairs of them, you know.
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0: know, Phil, that was a fine way you acted in front of that reporter. You ruined the whole interview.
1: Well, I don't care. That muzzler had it coming from the minute he called me Mr. Fay. I'll get it. And if that's that guy Clawson, I'll tear the phone out. Hello.
2: Hello, Phil. This is Cootie Kirkpatrick.
1: Oh, no.
2: Look, Phil, I just wrote a brand new song, and it's ready, Teddy.
1: Oh, will you stop with that? I don't want to hear about it.
2: Well, it goes like this.
1: Look.
2: Oh,
1: I don't
2: want
1: to hear it. Goodbye. Stop it. I hung up already. Stop
3: 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Fitch Company again brings you the Fitch Bandwagon with Alice Faye and Phil Harris. This program is written by Joe Connolly and Bob Mosher, directed by Paul Phillips, with the original music composed and conducted by Walter Sharp.
4: My name is Abe Ulloa. My poem is called East Side Tapestry. Can you see what holds me together? Is my fabric pleasing to your eye? Would you take a chance and warm yourself with me? Look deep and see that I am beautiful. Hidden for so long, do not be afraid to find me. I am the color of courage, hope, dignity, and peace. Rest within my loving arms and become a piece of my woven cloth that is the East Side Tapestry. It is this beautiful fabric that tells the story of life on the East Side. How far can a taco soar? Does the color of my skin prevent me from reaching unknown heights? Or is it just me wrapped in a brown excuse? How much can a taco learn? Does the color of my skin teach me that higher learning is for those other people? Or is it just me wrapped in a brown excuse? How far can a taco climb a corporate ladder? Does the color of my skin keep the door closed, or is it just me wrapped in a brown excuse? I've peeled away my skin and found how beautiful the human soul can be. What is left is the vision of what can become. The human spirit is alive and well. It only requires honesty of myself to flourish. I can fly. I have learned. I am succeeding. I do belong. I am Taco Brown. You are black. You are white. It is our human spirit that makes us beautiful. It is our soul that allows us to find each other. It is our love that gives us what we all need, a better way.

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4: Kremel Hair Tonic and Kremel Shampoo present the new adventures of Sherlock Holmes, starring Nigel Bruce as Dr. Watson and Tom Conway as Sherlock Holmes. Now, once again, it's time for our weekly visit to Dr. Watson, genial friend and colleague of the great Sherlock Holmes. Good evening, Dr. Watson. I trust I'm not intruding.
5: Not at all, my dear fellow, not at all. Sit down, won't you?
4: Thank you. You know, Dr. Watson, I've been struck by the remarkably large number of signed photographs of titled personages and notables that ornament the walls of your study. Mementos of your active career, I presume.
5: Yes, although I must admit most of them are clients of Sherlock Holmes rather than grateful patients of mine.
4: Well, now, this picture, for instance. Naturally, I recognize the photograph of the late Royal...
5: No names, Mr. Bell, I beg you. Holmes and I always referred to the gentleman in question merely as Mr. Edwards.
4: And what did you and Mr. Holmes do to cause his royal... Mr. Edwards to inscribe his photograph in such affectionate gratitude?
5: Nothing of any great importance, I assure you. Merely that Mr. Edwards had become a trifle entangled, shall we say, with a little dancer at Maxim's in Paris. A young lady rejoicing in the appellation of Frou-Frou. Quite a delightful little bit of fluff, too.
4: I gather that Sherlock Holmes settled the matter to Mr. Edwards' complete satisfaction.
5: Very easily and very discreetly. But it led us into one of the most curious and singular affairs of Sherlock Holmes' career. And one which I don't believe would ever have been solved had Holmes not been a distinguished amateur on the violin. I call it The Adventure of the Genuine Guarnerius.
4: Sounds intriguing, Dr. Watson. But if you don't mind a momentary interruption...
5: Not at all, Mr. Bell. Go ahead.
4: Men... There's a famous saying about locking the barn door after the horse has been stolen. Well, the same applies to the hair. Once bald, bald forever, they tell us. But you can make the most of the hair you've got. And you can't begin too early. That's why I want to tell you about Kremel Hair Tonic. Kremel contains very special hair grooming ingredients found in no other hair tonic. Kremel makes hair stay better groomed longer, with that natural, greatly desired he-man look. Never greasy, never sticky. But Kremel does lots more than just keep hair looking handsome. A massage with Kremel actually helps stimulate circulation in the surface of the scalp. Your scalp always feels so alive, so invigorated after applying Kremel. This highly specialized hair tonic also has an excellent lubricating effect on a dry scalp. It makes dry, brittle hair that breaks and falls feel softer and more pliable. So men... buy a bottle of Kremel Hair Tonic at any drug counter. You'll be delighted with its extra advantages. K-R-E-M-L, Kreml Hair Tonic. Now, Dr. Watson, how about the adventure of the genuine Guarnerius?
5: Well, the British ambassador to France, Sir Hubert Ashley, had invited Holmes and myself to a reception at the embassy in Paris in order to thank us both for successfully concluding the rather delicate affair of Mr. Edwards. The ballroom was a blaze of light. The guests were dancing. By Jove, Holmes, have you ever seen anyone more attractive than our host's wife? I must say that Lady Ashley is really the finest type of English beauty.
6: Sometimes, Watson, I envy the directness of your mind.
5: What do you mean?
6: When you look at a beautiful woman, you see only beauty.
5: What on earth would you expect me to see?
6: In the case of Lady Ashley, my dear fellow, I notice her elderly husband, her many gallant admirers, and I think, what a motive for murder.
5: Oh, really, Holmes?
7: I trust our guest of honor is enjoying himself.
6: Very much indeed, Lady Ashley.
7: Mr. Holmes, Dr. Watson, may I introduce a very dear friend, Monsieur Jacques Mirabeau, who has known me more years than I care to remember.
5: How do you do?
8: Yes, I think I can claim to be Lady Ashley's most devoted cavalier, having first made her acquaintance when she was just over 2 hours old. She wept bitterly the moment she saw me.
7: Yes, but I've been trying to make up to him for it ever since.
6: During the time we're in Paris, Monsieur Marigot, I've been promising myself the pleasure of a visit to your famous music shop.
8: I should be honored, Monsieur Holmes. I've heard, of course, that you play the violin.
6: Merely as the veriest amateur. Incidentally, I'm looking forward eagerly to hearing Monsieur Drinko play this evening, Lady Ashley. I was unfortunately out of London during the only recital he gave this season.
7: He's a great artist.
5: Yes, he comes from one of those little countries down the right-hand corner of the map, doesn't he? I've always heard the fellow's a bit of a bounder.
6: You'll have an opportunity to judge at once, Watson. Our host is approaching with a gentleman in question in tow.
9: Ah, Holmes, there you are. Monsieur Drinko has been asking to meet you. Monsieur Drinko, Mr. Holmes, Dr. Watson.
5: How do you do?
7: Hubert, if you'll excuse me, I must see to our other guests. Until later, Mr. Holmes, Dr. Watson.
5: Oh, yes, yes, indeed, of course.
6: Dr. Watson and I are looking forward to hearing you play, Mr. Drinko.
10: I always enjoy an appreciative audience. Tell me, Mr. Holmes, might I speak to you alone for a moment?
9: Come along, Marivaux. You promised me your opinion on that 83 champagne.
8: No, it's a sound business, but...
6: Well, Mr. Drinko?
10: I said alone, Mr. Holmes.
6: I have no secrets from Dr. Watson.
10: Very well, then. It so happens that I find myself in a slight predicament. I thought that with all your experience, you might advise me.
6: As a social favor, Mr. Drinko? Gladly. If, of course, you would like to come to tea at my hotel tomorrow and bring your violin to entertain my guests.
10: I beg your pardon. Oh. I understand, Mr. Holmes. We professionals must each respect the other's métier, must we not?
6: It would be preferable.
5: Yes, I told you what sort of fellow he was.
10: Nevertheless, Mr. Holmes, I still ask for your advice, and I will expect to pay the customary fee. You see, I find myself a trifle involved. Only a harmless flirtation, of course, but I did write one or two indiscreet letters to one of the girls at Maxim's, and now the greedy little thing threatens blackmail.
6: Hardly an unusual situation, Mr. Drinko.
10: For myself, for my reputation, I do not care, you understand. An artist is an artist. But there is my wife at home. I must think of her, naturally.
5: Yes, think of her a trifle late, aren't you, woman?
10: So you can see that there might be unpleasant results if Frou-Frou were to...
6: Frou-Frou of Maxim's?
10: You know her.
5: We are not unacquainted with the young person, Holmes.
6: From my rather brief acquaintance with her, I think the matter may be settled rather simply.
10: Ah, well, I shall be happy if you will handle the affair.
11: Ladies and gentlemen, may I have your attention, please? Monsieur Drinko, whom we're all very happy to welcome here this evening, will now give us the pleasure of his incomparable music.
12: Gentlemen, Mademoiselle Frou-Frou's dressing room, right here.
13: Oh, Papa.
5: I say, Holmes, did you notice that girl we just passed? The one wearing just those little thingamajigs?
6: Quite. I also noticed, Watson, that backstage at Maxim seems to be one place where you not only see, but also observe very closely.
14: Mr. Holmes.
6: Good evening.
14: I have not expected to see you and that cute little Dr. Watson again so soon. But perhaps this time it is pleasure, huh? Not business?
15: I'm afraid not, Mademoiselle Frou-Frou.
6: Mademoiselle Frou-Frou, it was only because I thought the gentleman we have agreed to refer to as Mr. Edwards was at least as culpable as you that I persuaded the French police not to prosecute you in that matter of his mother's jewels.
14: No, but, Monsieur Holmes, that didn't matter. Huh? We have settled it, have we not?
6: The charge is still pending, mademoiselle, and at a word from me could be followed up.
14: But why should you?
6: I also happen to know that the Marsovian embassy is most curious regarding the attraction which brings Prince Danilo so frequently to Paris. That also does not concern me at the moment. Assuming, of course, that you will return at once all the letters that were written to you by Monsieur Drenko, and that you cease from molesting him any more.
14: Oh, je comprends très bien, I see. Well, Monsieur Holmes, since you have put it so convincingly, I am rather tired of listening to a sorrowfully played violin. Monsieur Drenko may have his letters back. Here they are.
6: Thank you, mademoiselle. I knew you were a sensible girl. Good night.
14: Bonsoir, merci. Si jamais vous reveniez tôt, ce sera trop tôt, je vous laisse.
15: And now what?
6: And now for a good night's rest. And in the morning, we can report to Mr. Drenko the satisfactory solution of what was perhaps our simplest problem.
15: I hope you charge him a stiff fee, Holmes. I still say that fellow's a bounder.

0: Good morning. I think Monsieur Drinker is expecting us. Mr. Holmes and Dr. Watson. What's the number of his room, please?
1: Collect. Send a message to the police. Oh, Monsieur Holmes.
0: Mr. Marigold, what's the matter?
1: Mr. Drinker.
2: We were on our way up to see him.
1: He's dead. Killed himself.
2: What?
1: Good heavens.
0: Come, Marigold. Take us up to his room.
3: Dead for more than half an hour, Holmes. Closer to an hour, I should say.
0: I see. Marivaux, would you please ask that chap we passed, the one who was painting the hall, to step in here for a moment?
3: But of course.
0: Curious. I wonder what could have been Drenko's motive in committing suicide.
4: Here is a painter, Monsieur Holmes.
0: Ah, yes. Tell me, have you been working there all morning?
5: Oui, monsieur, ever since 8 o'clock.
0: For over 2 hours, in other words. And were you working constantly in sight of this door?
5: Absolutely, monsieur. I heard the gentleman in here practicing the violin for a while, but he stopped almost an hour ago.
3: That puts the time of death to just about what I thought, Holmes.
0: And you saw no one enter or leave this room during the entire time?
5: No one. Oh, except 5 minutes ago, this gentleman went into the room. A few seconds later, came running out, calling for the police.
0: Thank you. Your statement has been very clear. You may go now, but better not leave the hotel. No doubt the police will want to question you.
5: Très bien, monsieur.
1: I have never had such a shock in my life, Monsieur Holmes. I came up to deliver a new violin that Drenko had ordered. And when I opened the floor and saw him lying there with his face all twisted up in agony...
0: Yes, the common appearance of cyanide poisoning. Not very pretty, I'll admit. You'll note the characteristic odor of bitter almonds, Watson?
3: Yes, indeed, and here's the empty bottle.
0: Quite. The poison label on it removes any possibility of accident.
3: Nobody could possibly have got in or out by the window. It's a sheer drop of 4 stories from the street.
1: Look, Mr. Holmes, this torn piece of paper. I found it here on the desk. It's a suicide note.
0: Evidently written under the stress of considerable emotion, to judge from the writing. It is intolerable. I utterly refuse to endure it any longer. Signed, Mihail Drenko.
1: It's his handwriting, Mr. Holmes. I swear to it.
0: Yes. Unquestionably the perfect setting for suicide.
3: No doubt about it.
6: Well, Monsieur Holmes, a pleasure to meet you again, even under such unfortunate circumstances.
0: How are you, Inspector Bernard?
3: Nice to see you again, my dear fellow.
6: Oh, thank you.
0: Dr. Watson and I have been carrying on for you until your arrival.
6: Oh, thank you. And may I beat your brains to ask what you have learned?
0: Marivaux here discovered the body only a few minutes ago when he arrived to deliver a violin Drenko had ordered. The painter you'll find out in the hall has had the room under observation all morning and will assure you that no one else entered or left it.
3: The fellow stopped practicing about an hour before. Sets the time of death pretty accurately. Here's his suicide note, Inspector. I'm afraid we're presenting you with rather an open and shut case.
6: Oh, well, Dr. Watson, a hard-working officer like myself welcomes the absence of any mystery.
3: And here's the violin that Drenko was practicing on.
0: Let me see it, Watson. Odd. Very odd indeed.
6: You mean odd that Drenko should be practicing the violin until just before he killed himself?
0: No, Inspector. That fact by itself would merely be singular. But listen to the violin on which he was practicing.
3: Sounds all right to me.
6: I confess, Monsieur Holmes, that I find no mystery in a man playing the violin just before he kills himself.
0: Perhaps, Inspector, you may then be able to explain why a world-famous violinist like Drenko should do his practicing on a violin that is most unmistakably out of tune.
6: How should I know what a man would do just before he commits suicide?
0: Suicide? This isn't suicide, Inspector. This is murder.

Ken, once you get bald, there's nothing you can do about it. 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But you can make the most of the hair you've got. And let me tell you, there's nothing better than Kremel Hair Tonic to do it. 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And now, Dr. Watson, what happened in that hotel room when Sherlock Holmes told Inspector Bernard that Drinkle, the violinist, had been murdered and had not committed

0: Hey, Violine, that is out of tune. Ah, zut alors.
1: Nevertheless, Inspector, it is the crux of the entire case.
2: But Holmes, how can you tell what a fellow like Granko would have done?
1: I can assure you, Watson, that he would have done almost anything in the world except practice on this violin. No, Inspector, this was murder. I'll stake my reputation on it.
0: It is only your reputation, Monsieur Holmes, that makes me hesitate at all.
1: Give me 24 hours in which to establish how this murder was done and who did it.
0: Since it is you who ask it, Monsieur Holmes, very well.
1: Thank you. Come, Watson. We have some busy hours ahead of us. Good day, gentlemen.
2: Where are we off to now in such a hurry, Holmes?
1: The British Embassy.
2: The Embassy? Well, why on earth...
1: You evidently failed to notice during last night's reception that Lady Ashley left us very abruptly the moment Granko joined our party. Her manner to him verged on rudeness. And that's so unlike Lady Ashley that I feel that an inquiry in that quarter may bear interesting fruit.

0: ask Mr. Holmes the purpose behind this unexpected visit?
1: In just a moment, Sir Hubert. I'd like to have Lady Ashley present
2: yes,
1: when
2: Hubert?
1: I...
2: Yes, Hubert? My maid said you wanted to see... Why, Mr. Holmes, Dr. Watson. I didn't know you were here.
1: I'm afraid our visit concerns a professional matter, Lady Ashley. You see, Dr. Watson and I have just come from the room of the late Monsieur Drinkle.
2: The late Monsieur Drinkle? I don't understand.
1: Drinkle has been murdered, Lady Ashley. Quick, Watson, catch her.
3: Cynthia. It's quite all right. Nothing but a faint. You'll just ring for your wife's maid, Sir Hubert.
0: Yes, I guess her at once.
3: I must say, Holmes, you certainly broke the news rather brutally. She took it very hard.
1: Nonsense, Watson. What caused her to faint was relief. That was my object. I had to find out what her reaction would be.
0: Here, Annette, you and Mary help Lady Ashley up to her room. Put her to bed.
3: Her quiet, please, and a cup of hot tea will do her no harm and see what she comes round.
0: And now, gentlemen, if you'll excuse me.
1: I'm sorry, Sir Hubert, but I must ask you to remain here with us for a few moments.
0: I don't understand that.
1: Sir Hubert, Lady Ashley's reaction to the news of Drenko's death was a good deal more pronounced than might be expected in the circumstances.
0: I haven't the faintest idea what you're trying to insinuate.
1: I insinuate nothing. I merely state facts. Would you prefer that I question her, or will you tell me what lies behind all this?
0: Very well, Mr. Holmes. But I should like to spare my wife as much as possible.
1: My only interest is in any light that she might be able to shed on the matter.
0: Cynthia is a very young and very beautiful woman. Before we were married, she had... Well, how shall I put it? Fallen under the spell of this man, Drenko. Well, I've asked her no questions, but I know that he continued to have some strange hold over her. I had the impression that she hated seeing him and that he was forcing his presence on her on those occasions when he came as a guest in my house.
3: But I still don't believe anyone killed the fellow, but if someone did, it sounds like a good riddance.
1: Unfortunately, Watson, we are not concerned with the equities of the murder, but with its solution. Thank you, Sir Hubert. You've been extremely helpful.
0: Well, justice must be done, Mr. Holmes. But if ever I wish that your great powers might fail, it is now. I have no hesitation whatsoever in saying that I'm infinitely grateful to the murderer of that swine Drenko.

0: young man a cup of tea?
1: No tea, thanks. I'm rather trusting to the inspiration of music to assist me in resolving some of the more puzzling features of this case.
0: Well, at least you can't complain of a scarcity of suspects. First of all, Sir Hubert, for obvious reasons. Possibly Lady Ashley. Great Scott, Holmes!
1: What's the matter? Tea too hot?
0: No, but have you thought of the possibility that Frou Frou might have killed Drenko? After all, she might have been madly in love with him.
1: The possibility had occurred to me, but I discarded it.
0: Oh, discarded it. Hi, Joe. Look at this glass here on the table. It's positively vibrating from that high note.
1: A not uncommon phenomenon. As you must know, certain objects vibrate in harmony with certain notes. Watson.
0: Huh?
1: Get your coat. We promised to pay a visit to Marivaux's shop. I think this would be an ideal time to discharge that obligation.

0: dingy little place, I must say. Founded 1821, eh? Looks as though they hadn't washed the windows since.
1: But full of priceless treasures. As Marlowe said, infinite riches in a little room.
0: I say, where's Marlowe? I don't like the looks of that customer over there. The one with that bushy black beard and theatrical cloak. He looks like one of those bomb-throwing fellows. What you call them? Nihilist.
1: You must remember, Watson, that music appeals to oddly assorted people.
0: Mm-hmm.
1: Professor Moriarty, after all, knows no peer in his interpretation of certain of the Bach fugues.
2: Well, Mrs. Holmes and Dr. Watson. Or is this other gentleman waiting?
3: No. I'm in no hurry.
1: It's no wonder the fame of your shop is worldwide, Mr. Marigold. I see you have some remarkable instruments.
2: You say about you the fruits of a lifetime of devotion to the violin. I must confess, Monsieur Holmes, that it pains me every time I sell one of my treasures.
1: I can well believe it.
2: And have you made any further progress toward a solution of Drenko's death?
1: I feel safe in saying that my investigation has gleaned a few pertinent facts.
2: Would it be indiscreet for me to ask what they are?
1: Not at all. You yourself were present when I made the curious discovery regarding Drenko's violin being out of tune. And only a short time ago, while I happened to be playing my violin, Dr. Watson made a remark which threw further light on the case. Didn't you, Watson?
0: Huh? Oh, yes, of course.
2: I don't know what kind of a violin you possess, Monsieur Holmes, but I'm sure you'll appreciate one magnificent example that I'd like you to try. A Guarnerius. The equal of any Strad I've ever seen.
1: I'm afraid it would be far beyond the reach of my purse.
2: But you at least owe yourself the pleasure, the great experience of playing it. Here it is. Isn't it beautiful?
1: Exquisite. If the tone's as mellow as that varnish...
2: Oh, but of course. Why don't you take it into my private office and try it, hmm? No one will disturb you here.
1: Thank you. I've never had the good fortune to test a Guarnerius.
2: Dr. Watson. While Monsieur Holmes is amusing himself, perhaps you'd be interested in some of these bows.
0: Bows? Oh, yes. Horsehair thing with jigs, aren't they?
2: Well, there's more to it than that. There is only one family in all Italy, Dr. Watson, that possesses the secret of making a bow like this one.
0: Well, it's all very fascinating, Mr. Marlowe, but Holmes must have made up his mind if he liked that fiddle by now. I know he wants to ask you some questions, and I felt that... Good heavens, what... He's lying on the floor. He must have fainted. Holmes!
2: I'm afraid he's dead. Quick, Dr. Watson. Go for the police.
1: And give you a chance to plant a bottle of cyanide by my side?
2: Oh, no.
1: Watson, stay here and listen to Marigold confess how he murdered Drenko.
2: You're alive.
1: No thanks to you. I took the trouble to dissect the violin you gave me, and then played one of the others here to lure you in.
0: He killed Drenko, but the suicide note.
1: Elementary, my dear Watson. I would hazard a guess that it was torn from the end of a letter to Marivaux referring to an unsatisfactory instrument, which was intolerable and which he couldn't endure any longer.
0: But Holmes, Marivaux was nowhere near Drenko when he died.
1: Marivaux had left a very oddly constructed violin with Drenko, presumably last night, knowing that it was Drenko's habit to practice each morning from 8 till 10. Inside the violin, in place of a sound bar, Marivaux had put a thin glass vial containing cyanogen, the lethal gas which is identical in odor and effects with the cyanide.
0: Good heavens!
1: When Drenko reached the proper high note, the extremely thin glass vial cracked under the impact of the sympathetic vibrations, releasing the deadly fumes through the F-holes in the violin.
0: And the violin that Marivaux was delivering to Drenko when he discovered the corpse
1: Precisely,
0: was...
1: Watson. He merely left that one by the body, planted the note, and carried off the fatal weapon and all proof of the crime in his now empty case. He made only one error. He neglected to tune the violin he left.
0: Amazing, Holmes!
2: Listen very patiently, Monsieur Holmes, to your ingenious and utterly imaginary reconstruction. I suppose you can furnish a motive, too?
1: I'd prefer to spare Lady Ashley the ordeal, Marivaux. But I have no doubt that it was in you she confided that Drenko had been blackmailing her on the strength of their earlier romance.
2: But to convict a man of murder, you need something more than words. You need proof.
1: You seem to be overlooking this dissected violin on your desk, with which you attempted to murder me. I fancy that the sample of your handiwork with the vial of gas affixed therein will offer ample proof that...
2: You'll never send me to the guillotine. I'll kill myself first. But I'm going to take you...
0: Drop that vial, Marivaux.
2: Precisely what I intend to do. Drop it. Then release the fumes. They will put a speedy end to all three of us.
4: Hey, Marivaux, give me that vial. You do not want a broken arm. That's better.
0: Good heavens, it's an nihilist. I'm an Inspector Bernard.
1: As you noticed when you commented on his beard and cloak, Watson... The inspector's tastes in disguise are a trifle flamboyant.
4: Come now, Mr. Holmes, I must extend my thanks to you on behalf of the Sûreté.
1: Not at all, Inspector. Your promptness in acting in response to my message undoubtedly saved Watson's life and mine. Thank you.
4: Oh, no, Mr. Holmes. Thank you.
1: Oh, Very well. Have it your way, Inspector.
4: Now, Mary Wolf, come along quietly.
5: Phew, I say, it's rather too close a shave to suit me, Holmes. I say, that fellow Marivaux was very ingenious.
1: Quiet. You know, Watson, I have one bitter regret concerning this case.
5: Regret?
1: I find that I have, despite all my protests, ended by acting for Drenko without a fee after all.

0: just a moment, Dr. Watson will tell us something about next week's story. But first, girls, some of the most beautiful women in the world are Powers models. And one of their outstanding characteristics is their shining bright hair. Now, here's how they keep it shiny.
1: Powers models use Cremel shampoo. This amazing beautifying shampoo has been especially developed to actually glamour bathe each tiny strand of hair, revealing all its natural glossy luster.
0: My wife says Cremel shampoo is wonderful for washing children's hair. How about that?
1: Yes, it would be, because there are no harsh caustics or chemicals in Cremel shampoo, and its luxurious active foam penetrates right to the scalp and removes all loose dandruff as well as the dirt.
0: Girls, if you could only see how Powers Models' hair fairly radiates glossy highlights, I'm sure you'd want to try Cremel shampoo right away. You can get a bottle at any drug counter. K-R-E-M-L, Cremel shampoo. Now, Dr. Watson, what about next week?
2: Well, let me see. Next week, I think I'll tell you about the adventure of the Sally Martin.
0: The Sally Martin?
2: She was a boat, Mr. Bell. Oh. A luxurious yacht. Holmes and I entered the case when her owner was found lying dead in his bunk with a knife stuck between his ribs.

0: Tonight's new Sherlock Holmes adventure was suggested by an incident in Sir Arthur Conan Doyle's story, The Illustrious Client. Nigel Bruce appeared by permission of California Pictures. Tom Conway through the courtesy of Eagle Lion Pictures. This is Joseph Bell speaking for Kremel Hair Tonic and Kremel Shampoo, and inviting you to be with us next week at this same time when Dr. Watson will tell us about the adventure of the Sally Martin. This is ABC, the American Broadcasting Company.
1: What's in a name? A name is an identity, its meaning, and history. Washington State is full of such meaning and history. From the towering beauty of Tahoma to the serene waters of the Puget Sound, we will delve into the meanings of the names of the places that define our city, region, and state. This is our history. This is our sound. Marion. This rural community is on the west side of the old Buckley to Sumner Highway in northern Pierce County. The district got its name from Mary McHugh and Mary Chamberlain, who were early residents. Since there were several places named Marysville, the name Marion was chosen and is still in use for a grange and a water district. The Marion Post Office was opened April 2, 1883, and closed August 31, 1944. This information was provided by the Tacoma Public Library's online digital collections. For more information, visit your local branch or browse the online digital collections yourself at tacomalibrary.contentdm.oclc.org.

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1: Words fail. 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

0: Come in. Welcome. I'm E.G. Marshall. As your guide into the world of the macabre, I have led you along paths where we have encountered all manner of the abnormal, from apparitions to creatures from outer space. It is a shadowy land that we explore and where we come face to face with phenomena that we ourselves may have dreamed about or experienced. So beware and follow me with care. Now, if you will look where I'm pointing, you will see a small room in the Hotel Pont Neuf in Paris. It is after dinner, and the man who has entered the room is an American newspaper man named Joe Smith.
1: What the devil?
2: Don't move, Mr. Smith.
1: What do you mean, breaking into my room and going through my things?
2: No, Mr. Smith. I don't want to shoot you. That would defeat my purpose.
1: Which is?
2: To find out how much you really know about Marco Hestos and the fortune he left behind.